0: With two he covered his face, and with two he covered his feet, and with two he did fly. And one cried unto another and said, Holy, holy, holy is the Lord of hosts. The whole earth is full of his glory. And the post of the door moved at the voice of him who cried, and the house was filled with smoke. Then said I, Isaiah is saying, Woe is me, for I am undone, because I am a man of unclean lips, and I dwell in the midst of a people of unclean lips, for mine eyes have seen the King, the Lord of hosts. Then flew one of the seraphim unto me, having a live coal in his hand, which he had taken with the tongs from off the altar. And he laid it upon my mouth and said, Lo, this hath touched thy lips, and thine iniquity is taken away, and thy sin purged. Also I heard the voice of the Lord saying, Whom shall I send, and who will go for us? Then said I, Here am I, send me. The problem of guilt is a problem of enormous implications in the lives of Christians. There are so many of us who, when we came to faith in Jesus Christ, brought a lot of baggage with us, and we have not yet been able to resolve some of that baggage that we brought with us, and many of us are carrying enormous loads of guilt. And in doing so, we have become emotional and spiritual cripples. We have not at all been able to enter into the liberty wherewith Christ hath made us free. Many times we find that sins from our youth continue to rise up and haunt us, and we carry a sense of guilt. Perhaps misdeeds which we have done in more recent days, though we have attempted to meet God about them, we carry with us that sense of guilt, that enormous sense of things are not right between ourselves and God. I ask you today, how can we be the role models that we need to be if we have a problem with unresolved guilt? And that's the reason why I want to probe this morning. This is not going to be an easy study to deliver. It's not going to be an easy study to listen to. Because the moment that we become aware of what God is teaching us in His Word in this passage, some kind of response is going to be required from you and me. And I put myself in that same category. I want you to understand the context of the chapter. Isaiah is probably the prince of the prophets of the Old Testament. His book is so full of the Messiah and messianic predictions. Yet if we were to emphasize only that, important as that is, we would miss the fact that Isaiah's book also has quite a bit of political implications for his day. For you see, Isaiah was comfortable in the court of the king. He evidently knew Uzziah, the king, known elsewhere as Azariah. And because he was comfortable in the presence of the king, he was aware of many of the governmental problems which faced Uzziah. Uzziah is one of those men in the Old Testament whose life and rule is succinctly given to us in two particular chapters of Scripture, 2 Kings 15, 2 Chronicles 26. His life and his rule were marred by two defects. And these were not little defects, these were enormous defects. According to 2 Kings 15, Uzziah left unjudged what he should have judged. He was God's man, sitting on the throne, governing God's people. And yet Uzziah allowed to continue the pagan worship of idolatry called the worship of the groves, with all of its sexual perversion that it represented in that day. He knew about it. He tolerated it. He did not judge it. Where there is a failure on the part of national leadership to judge sin, that failure will trickle down to its people. According to 2 Chronicles 26, the second thing that marred Uzziah's life and his reign was what I would call a spiritual arrogance, a sense of pride. One day he entered into the temple of God and did that which only God allowed the priests to do. He took the sacred incense inside the temple of God and burned that incense. And because of his arrogance, his spiritual insensitivity, God brought him under divine judgment, and God struck him with leprosy. And he was a leper until the day that he died. With all that that meant in the Old Testament of being separated from family and friends, he was a leper until he died. In the year that King Uzziah died, writes Isaiah, something happened to Isaiah. It may be that because he was so close to the king that he saw only the king and Isaiah did not see God. That happens, you know. It happens that many times we use as our role models figures whom we know or with whom we identify. And sometimes we so focus upon them that we find it difficult to focus on the God who is above them and beyond them. That may have been Isaiah's problem. Perhaps he was looking at Uzziah. And then finally, when God took Uzziah out of the way, it was then that Isaiah saw God. And when he did, he became aware of something in his own life that perhaps he never dreamed was there. In order to study Isaiah's problem of guilt, I'd like to have this great door of truth to swing on four hinges. And I want you to note these hinges with me. As the story unfolds in Isaiah 6, 1 to 5a, you will note that the first door, the first hinge that helps to open the door is what I call Isaiah's hidden condition. How many of us carry with us a secret or a hidden condition that we have not judged or maybe we do not even know? The text says, in the year that King Uzziah died, I saw also the Lord. It's interesting to me to observe that most of the time, if not all of the time, the awareness of our own inner hidden condition does not come as a sudden flash of insight into ourselves. That kind of insight comes when we get a new understanding of God. It was when Isaiah saw the holiness of God that he then saw himself as he really was. And much of the time you and I emphasize the love of God. And that is true. God is love. The scripture teaches that. But by ignoring the holiness of God, we fail to bring to light that sense of purity against which we need to see ourselves. Because when Isaiah saw the holiness of God, he saw his own uncleanness. For Isaiah, when he saw God, he heard the seraphim crying, "Holy, holy, holy," verse 3, "is the Lord of hosts. The whole earth is full of his glory." What do you think of God? What is the concept of God that you have today? Do you recognize the Testament saying, "Be ye holy, for I, the Lord your God, am holy"? Are we aware that the God whom we love and the God whom we serve, the God and Father of our Lord Jesus Christ, is a holy God? When we compare ourselves to one another, we come out all right. But when we compare ourselves with God, we become aware of our own uncleanness. Isaiah may have been shocked at what he saw. Was he not a man of God? Was he not the prince of the prophets? Was he not a man who had dedicated himself to serve God? And yet when he saw the holiness of God, he saw that even in this man of supposed spiritual strength, there was a hidden condition with which he had to deal. That's why I call it the hidden condition. And I ask you, as I ask my own heart this morning, how many of us have been allowing for years some root of bitterness, some kind of envy, some kind of sin, some kind of tolerance that we have refused to deal with it? In fact, we have refused so long that we are not even aware that it exists in our lives. And we wonder why we are emotional and spiritual cripples and we limp
1: through life singing to the praise of God and wondering why victory is not ours. The hidden condition.
0: Would you look, please, at verse 5? Notice with me that when Isaiah became aware of the hidden condition that led him to a humble confession, his confession is given in verse 5. Then said I, woe is me, for I am undone, because I am a man of unclean lips, and I dwell in the midst of a people of unclean lips, for mine eyes have seen the King, the Lord of hosts. When God took Uzziah out of the way, Isaiah saw God. And when he saw God, he saw God's holiness. And when he saw God's holiness, he saw himself. And when he saw himself in the light of God's holiness, he didn't like what he saw. And he cried out, woe is me, for I am undone. Confession of sin is always a difficult matter. It does not come easily. The word confession comes from a Greek word, homologeo, which simply means to agree with. When we say that we confess our sins, it means that we agree with God's estimate of our sins. We stop rationalizing and we accept God's verdict upon our lives. And it is a humbling experience to come to the point, even for this man who is the prince of prophets, to come before God and say, woe is me. So for Isaiah, to humbly confess as God was laying it upon his heart, required a spiritual exposure. It meant that he had to open his heart, not only to God, not only to himself, he had to open his heart to his people. And here's something you find interesting. Go back with me to chapter 5, would you please? Isaiah chapter 5. In the fifth chapter of Isaiah's prophecy, he pronounces six, count them, woes. The divine indictment against the people of Judah, to whom he was writing. Verse 8. Woe unto them who join house to house. A woe to those who were building up riches without assisting others. Verse 11, woe unto them who rise up early in the morning and the thought that occupies their mind is drinking. Drop your eye down to verse 18, woe unto them who draw iniquity with cords of vanity, who can't wait to sin, according to verse 19. Verse 20 says, woe unto them who call evil good and good evil, who put darkness for light and light for darkness, who put bitter for sweet and sweet for bitter. Verse 21, woe unto them who are wise in their own eyes and prudent in their own sight. Woe unto them who are mighty to drink wine and men of strength to mix strong drink. Six woes. The seventh woe, come over to chapter 6, is for himself. For in verse 5, having preached to others, now he's got to scripturally expose himself. Woe is me. Not only woe is the nation, woe is me. And he cannot do that. And he does not do that until he sees God as God is. And when there is this scriptural exposure, it means then that there is a serious exploration. For what does he say his problem is? What is that condition? He says in verse 5, for I am undone. Now he's going to explore seriously this exposure that is made. It's not enough just to say, woe is me. He goes on to say, I am undone. If you mark your Bibles, you might want to underline the word undone, because in the Hebrew, you find that a word for that is translated by the word cut off. And I think here there is a subtle reference to what he had seen in the life of Uzziah the king. Uzziah, I remind you, remember what we said a few moments ago, intruded into the office of the priest and God held him guilty for it.
1: and God struck him with leprosy, God cut him off from the people. And Isaiah is afraid, since God had brought divine judgment upon the king. What in the name of heaven would God do to Isaiah? And the very thought of it throws panic into his heart. And he says, woe is me, a scriptural exposure, a serious exploration, I am cut off. Would God do the same to him as God did to Uzziah? Put it in another way, is there any hope for Isaiah? What can he do about this condition that has just surfaced in his heart? You see, there is a very serious expression here. And what is the problem that Isaiah has? Notice he says in verse 5, woe is me, for I am undone, because I am a man of... Isn't that interesting that Isaiah had a problem with bad speech? He would not be the first believer that I've known who's ever had a problem with bad speech. And when he saw God in his holiness, he became aware that under God his own speech was corrupt. Christians have a lot of problems here with the way we talk. Ephesians 4:25, wherefore putting away lying, speak every man truth with his neighbor. God says, quit your lying. What is a lie? A lie is any form of designed deception. Notice verse 29, let no corrupt communication proceed out of your mouth. Verse 31, let all bitterness and wrath and anger and clamor and evil speaking. Jesus said in Luke 12 that what you say in secret shall be published from the housetop. James reminds us that can a mouth that speaks holy is God at the same time utter cursings? And he uses the analogy, can a fountain give forth both sweet water and salt water at the same time? And the answer obviously is no. So Isaiah says in chapter 6, God help me, I've got a problem with my speech and my people have a problem with their speech too. I ask my own heart as I ask you, how many of us here have vulgar speech, offensive speech? How many of us here today have lying lips, gossiping lips, assassinating lips, who tell stories about other people without bothering to understand whether or not they are true, even if we assassinate character in the meantime? How many of us have gutter thoughts and gutter words? A man of unclean lips. But it's not just unclean lips. What about those other areas in our lives with which we have been tolerating for years and we have excused until God in His holiness says to us, let's do something about it. And we have to confess before God, God, you're right, I'm wrong, I need help. Are you at that point yet? So in Isaiah chapter 6, you have the hidden condition that suddenly when he sees God, he becomes aware of it in his own life and it shatters him. And then his humble confession, and he makes his confession to God. The third thing I call to your attention is Isaiah's holy cleansing. Verses 6 and 7 says, then flew one of the seraphim unto me, having a live coal in his hand. Isaiah is saying, what can I do about it? And the answer is, Isaiah can do nothing about it. But God can. And God does. God takes the initiative. And here I want to give you three words that are as important to you as they are to me, for all of us who are wrestling with this problem of guilt. The first thing that you've got to remember when God suddenly by His Spirit convicts us of our sin is that God is a God of mercy. When the prodigal finally came to his senses, he found the Father waiting for him. God is more quick to forgive than you and I are to ask for forgiveness. God is a God of mercy. The seraphim went to the altar. Where was the altar? What was the altar? The altar was that place where the burnt offering was offered for the sin of the people. And the seraph took a live coal from off of that altar and came and touched Isaiah's lips. Where is our altar today?

0: Calvary. Jesus died on the cross so that you and I could be forgiven of sin. He became the great offering for sin, the great sacrifice for sin. And so if we're going to deal with the sin in our lives, it involves the blood of Christ. It involves Calvary.
1: Listen to me carefully. The holiness of God and the mercifulness of God are twin themes that don't you ever separate. The holiness of God, the mercifulness of God. God is holy, God is merciful. If you take away one of those, you will find that either God is presented as incredibly hard or intolerably soft. When you put them both together, you have a blend that God is holy and hates sin, but God is merciful and loves the sinner, and he's done something about it. He's given us his son, Jesus. That's why we emphasize the word mercy. And God took the initiative when Isaiah was willing to confess and saying, God, I need help. Immediately, one of the angels of God, the seraph, came and put that coal to his lips. The first word is mercy, represented by the word altar. The second is the word method. Notice, if you would please, in verse 7, and laid it upon my mouth and said, lo, this hath touched thy lips, and thine iniquity is taken away, and thy sin, what's the next word? Purged. Gone. Gone. That which had bowed him down, gone. Why? How? A mystery with God. Let God deal with that. God takes the sin that we confess and bless his name. He removes it from us. What God does with our sins is that he assures us that when he works, our sin is purged. The third word here is the word ministry. He goes on and says, I heard the voice of the Lord saying, whom shall I send and who will go for us? And then he said, here am I, send me. The wonderful thing about Isaiah is that he became God-centered rather than self-centered. I'm suggesting to you that there was a holy cleansing. But there is a fourth word here. We began by looking at Isaiah's hidden condition, followed it up with his humble confession, followed that up with his holy cleansing. But there is one more word, and that's his honest confidence. He said, God, I am a man of unclean lips. When he particularized that item, he lifted it up unto God for God to cleanse. And God did cleanse, touched his lips. And the scripture says, thine iniquity is taken away and thy sin purged. The problem for most Christians is not just to believe that God has forgiven us. It is to come to the point in our lives where we can forgive ourselves and forgive our mates. The problem with so many of us today is pride. When we are guilty of something or we become aware of something, either we want to hold on to it even though we know it's going to kill us, or when it's let go, we ask ourselves, how could anyone as spiritual as I do such a thing as that? And we find it difficult to believe that God has absolutely and actually forgiven us. Some of us have become crippled because whenever we want to serve God, the devil brings to our remembrance something we may have done 30 or 40 years ago that's under the blood, and yet here we go, live through it again and wonder why we don't have victory. We must come to the point to believe what God says in 1 Corinthians 10:13, God is faithful. God is faithful. I'm glad that I stand before you today a redeemed sinner. Yes, there are times when Satan brings up things out of the past. But I have learned that when he does, I turn and I look at my Lord Jesus and I praise him for delivering me from something that I did in my youth or 10 years ago, whatever it might be. And I want you to know that when Satan sees that I am glorifying God, it's less and less he brings it to my mind. So how can we bring this study to a conclusion today? God never designed you to live under guilt.

0: God designed you to live under freedom and forgiveness, under the fullness of His blessing. And there may be a number of us today that you're looking for some way. You want to resolve this guilt problem once and forever, to lay it at Jesus' feet. It can happen. You can be delivered. Isn't that good news? And Jesus Christ did it for us. I'm going to ask that we bow our heads for a moment of prayer, please. As we pray, I'm going to ask you to open up your heart to the Spirit of God. It may shock you what the Spirit of God brings to your heart today. There may be something there that you never realized until God the Holy Spirit presses this home to your heart just now. But you be sensitive. You allow Him to take the guilt away and to give you the joy and blessing of freedom and forgiveness. Focus upon that in your life that's giving you the most trouble, that's making you an emotional and a spiritual cripple, and you surrender that to Christ right now. Name it by name. Be specific, item by item, and yield it to Christ, asking the Lord as you confess that sin to take that sin and remove it from you. And He says that He will. Gracious God, loving Father, bless this word to our hearts, and now may the Spirit of God move in our midst in such a way that hearts will be touched, that guilt will be removed, that fresh and renewed hearts will be God-centered, moving with the things of Christ. In Jesus' name we pray. Amen.
1: In order to live dynamically for the Lord, we must go from God forgiving us to learning to forgive ourselves. And only then will we be able to forgive others. So when the devil brings up something from your past that has been forgiven, praise the Lord who forgave, and Satan will do it less and less. Lay your sins at the feet of Jesus and go on in His cleansing and forgiveness. This has been the Dynamic Living Broadcast on the Bible Broadcasting Network. Bible teacher Dr. Donald R. Hubbard delivering the message, The Problem with Guilt. My name is Stephen Brown, and I encourage you to join us next time for yet another problem that will be dealt with from an example in Scripture on the Dynamic Living Broadcast, where we're learning that for me to live is Christ.

I trust you realize there's no set time to pray or praise, for it's always appropriate. We are commanded in Scripture to continue in prayer, be instant in prayer, pray without ceasing. We can pray at dawn, we can pray three times a day, you can pray at midnight, pray during times of sorrow and times of joy. It's a marvelous privilege that we have through Christ, that we're able to speak to our infinite God in prayer and to know that He hears and He cares. So, pray, my friend.

We American citizens have a right to determine how we will be governed. By and large, we exercise that right by voting. But we should also remember that God has given us another way to have input in government. His way is prayer. Are you regularly praying for those in authority over us? Without prayer, we'll move further away from a nation where we can live a quiet and peaceable life in all godliness and honesty. A reminder from BBN.

What makes the cross so wondrous? Well, our salvation is complete. By the Lord's first appearing, he saved us from the punishment of sin. By his presence at God's right hand now, he lives to save us from the power of sin. And when he comes again, he'll save us from the very possibility of sin.

0: Our focus this week on Conference Pulpit is your faith. Malcolm Cronk is our speaker. He began preaching at the age of 16 and continued holding forth God's Word to the age of 98. His ministry included pastorates at Calvary Church in Grand Rapids, Michigan, Wheaton Bible Church in Wheaton, Illinois, Church of the Open Door in Los Angeles, and Camelback Bible Church in Paradise Valley, Arizona. He was well known from coast to coast as a Bible conference speaker. Dr. Cronk went home to be with his Lord in 2015 at the age of 101. Tonight we come to Your Faith and Crisis.
1: We've talked about our faith in the Holy Spirit, the Holy Spirit's ministry, and how we can be being continually filled with the Spirit of God. Now tonight I want to chat with you for just these few moments about our faith and crisis, our faith and trials. Often our faith is in crisis. Looks like you're going to lose it, or you misuse it, or you don't use it at all, and you get yourself into trouble. I want to read a paragraph from 1 Peter, and then we're going to take three illustrations from the life of Abraham, and we'll be through on time. 1 Peter chapter 1, beginning our reading with verse 3.

0: Blessed be the God and Father of our Lord Jesus Christ, who, according to his abundant mercy, hath begotten us again unto a living hope by the resurrection of Jesus Christ from the dead, to an inheritance incorruptible and undefiled and that fadeth not away, reserved in heaven for you who are kept by the power of God through faith unto salvation, ready to be revealed in the last time. In this salvation ye greatly rejoice, though now for a season, if need be, you are in heaviness through manifold trials, that the trial of your faith, being much more precious than of gold that perisheth, though it be tried with fire, might be found unto praise and honor and glory at the appearing of Jesus Christ, whom, having not seen, ye love, in whom, though now ye see him not, yet believing, ye rejoice with joy unspeakable and full of glory, receiving the end of your faith, even the salvation of your souls. Now you will notice in verse 9 that phrase, the salvation of your souls. Back in verse 5, the salvation ready to be revealed in the last time. There is an immediacy to salvation. That is, salvation means something to us right here and now. But there is also an ultimate to salvation. And the most included in the idea of salvation is out there for us. We can have all we can hold every day. This is wrapped up in the phrase here, the salvation of your souls, every day. That doesn't mean you get saved over and over and over again. But it means you live in the continual experience of salvation. You live in the place of blessing, where God is saving you every day of your life. That we have now, and we can have an increasing abundance. But the great long-range aspects of our salvation, just to mention some of the things, the resurrection of our bodies, reunion with those who've gone on before, the righteous kingdom of God made visible throughout the whole world, the renovation of the present earth under the judgment of fire, the creation of a new heaven and a new earth, the holy city coming down out of heaven, and many, many, many more fantastic realities that are ours through the grace of God by faith in Jesus Christ. But you see, most of that is future, except the anticipation of it. And the anticipation of it brings great joy into our present experience. It's borrowed joy. We borrow it on the future. But that's legitimate. So thus we bring a little bit of tomorrow into today. We bring a little bit of heaven into earth. We bring a little bit of eternity into time. And that just makes now wonderful. That God is so very, very real to us. But in between this daily experience and the ultimate joy which is ours, life is dotted with some very serious tests and trials. And from the biblical point of view, all tests and all trials are occasions for learning. They are opportunities for us to apply what we have learned from the Word of God to the actual situation in which we find ourselves, and in that application of truth, currently, we learn lessons that otherwise would never be learned. And those lessons are majorly in two areas. We learn a great deal about God. We get to know him very personally, very intimately, and how he chooses to deal with us. But we also learn a great deal about ourselves. Things we never dreamed were true about ourselves, we discover in crisis. And some of those things are very painful. But as we discover them, we realize that our Lord is not either shaming us or condemning us. He is transforming us. He is making us more and more like his Son. But for three illustrations that may help us to understand this, let's go back to the book of Genesis, in the life of Abraham. And I think we'll find some things here that will be very interesting and helpful to us in understanding perhaps ourselves just a little bit better. I want you to turn with me, first of all, to the 12th chapter of the book of Genesis. Abraham is called of God to go out into a country
1: that God will afterward show him it turns out to be the land of Canaan. He obeys and he goes. Now here's a man moving in the will of God. He heard the word of the Lord. He responded in faith. He's moving in the path of obedience. He's actually in the land of Canaan. And he has built an altar there, according to Genesis 12:8, and has begun calling upon the name of the Lord. Now verse 10. And there was a famine in the land. Now get the picture. Here's a man with his retinue of servants, his wife and his servants. He is at the beginning of riches. He's beginning to accumulate wealth. He's living a nomad existence. That is, he's living along the caravan trails in the land of Canaan, feeding his flocks, naturally looking for good pasture and good water. And he is a very able man walking with God. He knows he's where God wants him. And all of a sudden, there is a very severe famine in the land. Now, what does a guy do when he's in the will of God and has been experiencing the blessing of God, and all of a sudden the bottom drops out? Or to put it another way, the roof caves in. Or a famine. Now, he isn't the only man living in this area. The Canaanites are there in the land. The Perizzites are there in the land. There are a lot of nomadic people living there. And they have flocks and herds, and they're seeking pasturage and wells. And all of a sudden, in the famine, we're running out of water, and we're running out of food. And this man is responsible for his family. He's responsible for his flocks and herds. What's he going to do? He's got to do something. And here is a test that comes to us all. When we're in the will of God, and we know we're walking with God, and suddenly everything starts going haywire. You've got to do something. You have a wife, you have children, you have responsibility. What are you going to do? You've got to do something. Now, what does Abraham do? Well, he starts reasoning. He knows he can't stay long in the land of Canaan, or his flocks are going to start dying. But as he talks with the caravans as they move by, he picks up the rumor that there's plenty of food down in Egypt. He's already a rich man. He can afford to move his whole retinue of servants and his flocks and herds down into the land of Egypt until the famine is over. And that seems extremely reasonable to this man. A lot of the Canaanites around him can't afford to do that. A lot of the Perizzites can't afford to do that. He can afford to do it because he has been greatly blessed of God. Now, it seems to him very reasonable. And I imagine that he sat down and talked this over with Sarah, and she said, you know, Abe, that sounds real good to me, too. I can't think very going through another season here in the midst of famine, so we better move. And the thing he does is go down into Egypt. There must be something very interesting up here. Is it a mouse? Girls, you want to scream? It's a church mouse. They never hurt anybody. They never hurt anybody. There's usually more motion in them than there is in the people. Now, you see, when a man does what seems to him to be a reasonable thing, he doesn't anticipate any trouble. And we'll look at a moment where Abraham's error was in this. As he is going down toward Egypt, he gets a little concerned. And he turns to Sarah and he says, you know, kid, we're going into a strange culture. And you're an awful beautiful girl. Man, probably this is the first time he's told her this. Some men usually have to be married about 6-7 years before they get around telling their wife how pretty she is. But he realizes when he gets her down there in Egypt and those suave Egyptian gentlemen start looking her over, he's in trouble. And he thinks pretty straight about this. He says, as soon as they see you, they'll want you. And to get you, they'd be willing to kill me. And I hope you love me, honey. I want you to help me out of this. So when we get down there, I want you to tell everybody you're my sister. Now, this was a half-truth. She was his half-sister. But he was here plotting deceptively. And so he said, I want you to tell everybody you're my sister. And then they won't kill me. And we can come out of this, you know, and you'll still have me. And I'm getting richer all the time. You're going to need me. Think of the pension. You know, all of this sort of thing. He's thinking pretty straight. And when they get down to Egypt, it goes just about exactly as he thought it would. They get there, and first of all, the servants of Pharaoh begin to look Sarah over. Man, you see that new chick that just came in with that new caravan group? She's a real number. Man, is she a beauty. We better tell the boss about her. So they go and tell Pharaoh, hey, there's a new one, Pharaoh. Well, he says, I've already got 600 or 700, but I guess we could have another one. Why don't you bring her in? Let me have a look. So he gets a look, and he says, she joins. And she's added to the harem. Pharaoh's harem. She comes in right away. Well, after she's in the harem, God steps into the picture. And God afflicts Pharaoh's house, all the male members of the house. That means all of his servants, all of his retinue of men, with some sort of a strange disease. Commentators have guessed and guessed and guessed as to what this disease is. But that mouse is all right. Don't worry about him, really. He's a Presbyterian. If he'd been immersed, he wouldn't be here. Commentators have concluded that very probably the disease that struck Pharaoh's household was some sort of a disease that would keep all the men from having any relations with women. You can imagine how that slowed the traffic down in Pharaoh's household. And old Pharaoh thought, something's got to be wrong. If this happened to just one or two of us, but all my fellows are afflicted with this plague. And it doesn't take him long to figure it out, even though he is a pagan king. And he calls Ab in and he says, hey, what is this you have done? Why didn't you come right out and tell me she was your wife? Now, I want you to get out of the country just as fast as you can. He turns to his servants and he says, I want you to help this fellow and his wife out of the country. We got to get back to life as normal. And it looks like we can't get back to life as normal until these folks get out of the country. Well, before they left, they were laden with all kinds of gifts from Pharaoh. So Abraham did come out of Egypt richer than he went in. He had more cattle, he had more flocks, he had more riches of gold and silver. And he came back to Bethel and found the altar and began to worship God again. And we say, well, it turned out all right. But this is strange behavior for a man of faith. Here is a man who deliberately allows his wife, at his own suggestion, to become a member of a pagan king's harem, knowing full well what that might mean. And I believe Abraham loved Sarah. And I believe she loved Abraham, or she never would have consented to this arrangement. But isn't it strange how great men can be small? How good men can be bad to save their own skin, or to do what they think will save their own skin? This was a serious mistake on Pharaoh's part. But if we go back to its beginning, you might well ask the question, where was his fundamental error? I think it was right here, that when there was a famine in the land in which he knew he was in the will of God and he had to do something and his mind came up with a plan, he never went to the altar to ask God if it was okay. He never submitted his own judgment to divine counsel. You see, some years later, a generation or two later, God sent the whole family of Abraham down into Egypt. But God had gone before them to prepare the way in Joseph. And they lived down there for over 400 years. It wasn't going into Egypt that was the error. The error was in plotting and doing the thing without seeking divine counsel. It is unbelief to think that we don't need divine counsel in making decisions. It may look so sensible to us, and it certainly feeds our ego to think that we've got sense enough to know what to do in a crisis. But do you stop and see what that means, what it implies? It means that I know everything about that crisis. There may be some things going on in that crisis that I don't understand. There may be some things that God wants to do with me that I'm not aware of. What does it say in Proverbs? In all thy ways acknowledge him, and he shall direct thy paths. And I think if you'd think back just a little bit now in your own experience, most everybody here could think of a time when you were faced with a decision, and you made what you thought was a sensible decision, only later on to find yourself in a peck of trouble. If you look back to when you made that decision, I think you'll discover you didn't even pray about it. You didn't even ask for God's counsel. It seemed so sensible at the time for you to do just what you thought was right. That was Abram's error. And in following out that error, he jeopardized the purity of his wife. He jeopardized his marriage. He ruined his witness down in Egypt. He couldn't give any testimony down there to Pharaoh and Pharaoh's whole household because he had deceived them. He had downright lied to them. Unbelief can make us do strange things. Even great and good men can go badly astray when they forget to seek the counsel of God. God loves you so much that if you just acknowledge him in those crises, he'd guide you. He would. And I believe many of the troubles in which we find ourselves could have been avoided if we had been humble enough to seek divine counsel. But now I want you to look at another one with me, because I think this one will be more interesting to all you girls. In the 16th chapter of Genesis, they've been in Canaan about 10 years, and one of the promises that, well, the major promise that God had made to Abraham and Sarah was that they were going to have seed, they were going to have a child. And I believe they'd been working on it all 10 years. Nothing had happened. Sarah finally came to Abraham and she says, you know, for some reason the Lord has made me barren. I can't bear you a child. Remember, we've told all of our friends ever since we left Ur of the Chaldees that God had promised to us a seed. And she says, I've shared it with all the gals. And you've talked it with all the men that have come by, and we've given our witness, we've confessed our faith in God, we believe in him, and we sure been trying. Nothing happened. And they didn't have any pill in those days either. But she says, all last night, Abe, I was just awake all night thinking about it. I don't want God to be let down in a crisis like this. God has promised, and we've professed, and we believe him, and I'm going to make a suggestion to you, Abe, that just cuts my heart out, but it looks to me like it's the only way to go. You know Hagar, Abe's eyes lit right up. They picked Hagar up while they were down in Egypt. Yeah, that was one of the other fringe benefits down there. They picked her up, brought her home with them. She was a beautiful Egyptian girl. She was under the complete control of Sarah. In those days, the maids were the property of the mistress of the house, and Sarah had complete control over her. And she says, I've been thinking about it, Abe, and I haven't been able to bear you a child, but you know our culture is such that if I were to legally give you Hagar to be your wife, and you would declare this openly and publicly so that everybody would know, she might be able to do what I haven't been able to do, and then just as soon as the child would be born, I would claim the child as mine, and we would have helped God keep his word. And Abe scratched his head, not very long, and said, you know, Sarah, I think you've come up with a good one there. I think it's worth a try. Now, before you attribute to this any aura of immorality, because it isn't there, Sarah's motivation was as pure as could be. She was at the end of a rope. And she believed that the whole future depended upon her and Abraham having seed. How could the covenant of God be carried out unless that happened? And this looked to her like it had looked to Abram sensible to go down into Egypt. It looked to Sarah sensible to have a child this way. And when the mistress of the house decided that it would be all right for her husband to have one of the maids as a wife, there would be a public announcement of the same. We would call it today a legal ceremony in which it would be declared openly that Hagar had now become Abram's wife. And Abram wouldn't touch her until that had taken place. So everything was in order here, in keeping with the culture of the time. And this plan worked. First time. Bingo. Just like that. Hagar was pregnant. And the minute she was pregnant, she got to thinking, hey, I've done something that Sarah's been working on for 10 years. You see, Abe's okay. It must have been Sarah. And I'm going to give him a baby. And whereas all this time she had been so obedient to Sarah and so respectful of Sarah, now she begins to hold her nose up. I'm the one that's going to have the baby. And Sarah, you can go and sit in the wings. She became insolent. And now, hey, Sarah's suggestion is boomeranging. They're getting the child all right, but along with getting the child, they're threatening to break up the whole family scene. The tranquility of the home life is going down the tube. And so Sarah, in her utter frustration, she goes into Abe and she says, why did you follow my suggestion? It's all your fault. You're the head of the house. You're the lord of the manor. If you'd only acted right, you would have told me my plan was no good. But it worked. Abe says, she's your maid. Do with her whatever you want to do. Just because it was your idea and it worked, don't take it out on me. Abraham and Sarah had never talked to each other like that. But you see, you take one step in the wrong direction, and pretty soon it's two steps in the wrong direction, and pretty soon it's three steps in the wrong direction, and pretty soon you're hurting those whom you love most, and you're saying things you never thought of saying, and you're doing things you wish you'd never thought of doing. A tragic mistake. Here she is, kicked out, and she's pregnant, and she starts hiking back to Egypt. She didn't know any place else to go. And she gets out there, and she's sitting there bawling, feeling sorry for herself. The great God of Abraham has mercy on this Egyptian girl. Sends an angel to talk with her, and the angel says, Hagar, what you doing here? Where'd you come from? Well, I'm running away from Sarah, my mistress. She kicked me out. The angel says, God loves you, Hagar. God loves you. He knows all about this condition. It wasn't his plan that you suffer like this, but you're in it. And do you know you're going to have a baby boy? And you're going to call him Ishmael? And I'm going to make a great nation out of him? And he's going to bear 12 princes? And you're going to be cared for, Hagar. You're going to be cared for. Isn't it mercy compounded that God will even bless our mistakes? Some of you get that point next week. It's a marvelous manifestation of the grace of God. But the angel says, now listen, I want you to turn right around and go back to Sarah. I want you to go right back there. She is your mistress, and I want you to be obedient and respectful. And she goes back there and is obedient and is respectful. I think it was at that point that Hagar became a believer in the God of Abraham. And the baby in due time is born. And there's great celebration in Abram's household because he now has seed. And he falls in love with this little boy, Ishmael. And God talks with Abraham one day and he says, Abraham, you know, I haven't changed my mind about you and Sarah a little bit. You're still going to have seed by Sarah. And Abraham says, oh, God, can it be Ishmael? Can it be Ishmael? God says, now simmer down, Abe. You made your mistake, and I love Ishmael too, and I'm going to bless Ishmael. I already told Hagar I'm going to bless him, but I can't make my covenant with him. My covenant is going to be with a little boy that's going to be born at the fixed time next year of you and Sarah, and his name is going to be Isaac.
2: Isaac came. Isaac came. And after this drama develops for a few years, little Ishmael begins to get a little bit jealous of Isaac. He's the older. Everybody's making over Isaac. For almost 10 years, everybody made over Ishmael. He was it, you know. But now he's in the background, and Isaac's the one. Clearly the one. Sarah's back on top again. And poor Hagar and Ishmael are off at the side. One day, Sarah looks out, and she sees Ishmael actually making sport over Isaac, mocking him, jeering at him, getting all the other kids in the group to make light of Isaac. And she goes into Abe and she says, I can't stand this any longer. You're going to have to kick that woman out. Now, it sounds rough, but God agreed with Sarah. Abe provided lavishly for Hagar and for Ishmael. And the seed of Abraham and Sarah in Isaac eventually was Jesus. And when Jesus died, he died for all the sons of Ishmael, that they might be saved. Our mistakes don't change God's plans. Aren't you glad? But I'll bet the Jews wish Abe had never had Ishmael. They're still paying for Abe's mistake, for Sarah's mistake. But God overruled it to his own honor and to his own glory. And finally, when Isaac is a teenager, God brings his man Abraham to the hardest test of his whole life when he deliberately asks Abraham to take Isaac up to Mount Moriah and there offer him as a burnt offering. I don't know if there's anything that tears my heart up any more than to contemplate this scene, because Abraham loved this boy Isaac. But more than that, Abraham knew this boy Isaac was here only in fulfillment of the promise of God. God had had to touch both Abraham and Sarah and renew their natural powers in order to make possible the birth of this boy Isaac. And after Isaac was born, God had appeared to Abraham again and had confirmed that his covenant was with Isaac and would be carried on in Isaac. And Abraham knew this. And now God comes to this father and he says to him, I want you to take that boy and I want you to make him a burnt offering unto me. One of the most dramatic scenes, 22nd chapter of Genesis, one of the most dramatic scenes in the Bible. As Abraham picks out two of his trusted servants and takes Isaac along with him, he takes wood for the fire, he takes his knife. They have everything ready for a burnt offering except the animal that is to be offered in sacrifice. Abraham doesn't say anything to Isaac or the servants about the fact that God has told him that the boy is to be the offering. They get up to Mount Moriah, and he tells the servants to stay with the beast that they had brought the burden on. He puts the wood on Isaac, and he says, you carry the wood. And he and Isaac start the journey up to the top of the mountain. And on the way up, Isaac, now remember, he's a teenager. The story of how he came has been told him again and again. You can just depend upon it that Sarah had gone over it dozens of times with this growing boy. And he already had shown in these early years spiritual intuitions, indications that he was responding to the purpose and plan of God. And as they move up the mountain, he says to his father, Abraham, and he says, yes, son, I see the wood and we have the fire, but where is the lamb? What would you have said if you'd been his father? And Abraham simply said, Isaac, the Lord himself will provide. And Isaac was satisfied until they got to the top of the mountain. Then they made the altar together, and they laid the wood, or he laid Isaac on the altar and laid the wood on him. Oof. About this time, that teenager must have been saying, hey, what is going on? And he looks out and he sees his father actually take the knife and raise it. He's seen his father make offerings before. He knows what's about to happen.
3: Not a whimper from this lad. Don't tell me teenagers can't have faith. Often put us older people to shame. Not a whimper out of this lad. But God has reached Abraham's heart. He knows now that he has, from Abraham, total obedience. Where did Abraham get the courage to do this thing? Hebrews, the 11th chapter, tells us. You see, faith is a reasonable thing, but the premises upon which faith reasons are not human. Faith reasons according to the promises of God. And so Abraham began to reason as he was going up that mountain. God promised me a seed. God didn't let me have that seed for 10 years. God let me get so old that I couldn't, by my own powers, impregnate my wife. And my wife couldn't conceive. She was too old. Then God touched us both and enabled us to have and bring into life Isaac. Now, this is the way his faith was reasoning. God promised it. God did it. The whole future of the whole redemptive covenant rests in this lad. And God is asking me now to take the life of this lad. How can I do it? And Abraham was asking in his heart, why? Why is he asking me to take the life of Isaac? And Hebrews 11 says, this is the way he reasoned. He reasoned that if he did, in obedience to God, take the life of his boy Isaac, God would raise that boy from the dead. After all, God had already rejected a substitute, Ishmael. God would not allow another substitute. The future of that covenant relationship depended upon this boy living. Yet God said, take his life. So God must be the kind of a God who can raise people from the dead. Now we can say it because we stand on this side of the resurrection of the Lord Jesus Christ. You stand where Abraham stood. And it's in a similar crisis to where Job stood. And both of these great men of the Old Testament reached the peak in their faith where they believed in the future life. They believed in the power of resurrection. They believed that not even death could abort the purposes of God. And God stayed his hand. And there was a ram caught in the thicket. And he untied Isaac and put the animal on the, completed the burnt offering. You can imagine the sheer joy of Abraham and Isaac in that burnt offering. For not only now was there a lamb to offer, but there was the heart of Abraham and the heart of Isaac as they mutually surrendered all, father and son together. And that's what a burnt offering is. It's all for God. All for God. Have you reached that place in your faith where God puts his finger right on the essential you, the thing that is most precious to you in your life, and says, I want it. I want you. I want all of you. I want your plans and your purposes, your motives and your desires. I want your children. I want your business. I want you, Joe, Bill, Mark, John. I want you. You can have me. You can have my family. You can have my business. You can have me lock, stock, and barrel. Everything I am. Everything I have. All for Jesus. That is the summit of faith. That is the devotion of faith. When you can give God your all. Let us pray. Father, we thank thee for the word which searches us, for your patience in sifting our motives, overruling our mistakes, but bringing us at long last to that place or from our hearts we can say yes. Full surrender. Oh, the joy of believing in a God who can take everything we have committed unto Him and guard it against that day. Forgive us that we are hesitant to obey You, that when You ask for our time and our talent and our money, when You ask for our sons and our daughters, we are so reluctant to surrender. Forgive us that we have ever thought that we know better how to run our lives, or we know better how to make important decisions. Forgive us the mistakes we've made and the suffering caused by those mistakes. And bring us in Your patience and love and mercy and grace to the place of full commitment, full surrender, total devotion, where we present our bodies a living sacrifice, holy, acceptable unto God, our reasonable service. Amen.
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I'm Stephen Brown. I thank you for joining with me in the music room this evening. I trust you'll have a restful night and a pleasant day in the Lord on Thursday as you continue to seek first the kingdom of God and His righteousness. Good night.

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1: Today, we'll be reading Chapter 2 from Father to Nobody's Children. Bernardo had worked for a while among the poor in London, and he knew of many children who lived in tiny, dingy rooms and had little to eat. But the depth of poverty that he saw that night was totally unknown to him, and even now he almost doubted what he beheld with his own eyes. "Shall I wake 'em, sir?" Bernardo had been lost in thought, and Jim's question startled him. He looked on the child's face and saw no trace of the shock and pain that he himself felt. Scenes such as this were commonplace for the boy. No, don't wake them, Bernardo replied after a moment. He had already decided to do what he could to help Jim, but he knew he couldn't care for 11 others. Instead, he breathed a silent prayer for them and began the awkward climb down to the street. Jim was down to his side in a moment. "Would you like me to show you another sleeping place, sir? There's lots more." "No, I've seen enough," Bernardo said. Deep inside, he could hear the Lord speaking to him. "You must help these boys." He wanted to say, "Yes, Lord," but what could he do? He was just a medical student with no experience in these things and no money to help. But there and then, he did resolve to help and to trust God to show him how. From that single decision grew a ministry that helped tens of thousands of homeless children, brought many to faith in Christ, and even changed the laws of the British government. But who was this Thomas Bernardo, and what led him to the slums of London in the first place? Thomas John Bernardo was born in Dublin, Ireland, in 1845. He came from Spanish stock, as his name suggests, but the family left their native land because of religious persecution. They were one of the few Protestant families in the country which had given the world the Inquisition. The Bernardo clan settled in Germany, but Thomas's father later moved to Ireland and became a British citizen. Thomas was very sick

physically at birth and continued to be in poor health in his early childhood. One day at the age of 2, he lost consciousness and appeared to have died. The grieving family handed the tiny body over to the undertaker, but as he began to prepare the body for burial, he noted a faint movement. Soon the family had their little boy back as if from the dead. His mother was of Quaker background and had a strong influence on her children. He attended Sunday school at the local Anglican church and was confirmed by the Archbishop of Dublin at about 15. By his own admission, he did not know the Lord as his Savior at that time. At the age of 10, he was sent to school. There he encountered what was probably his first experience of truly ill treatment under a principal who was a clergyman, no less. He seemed to take a savage delight in beating his boys, Bernardo recalled 35 years later with vivid clarity. There were 2 or 3 unfortunate lads in the school who were the special subjects of his unceasing persecution. The young boy never forgot those years of harsh treatment. When later he taught school himself, he probably learned to be a bit too much in the opposite extreme, being too easygoing when a firmer hand was needed. His brother described him as full of fun and mischief, thoughtless and careless. Though he loved and respected his parents, he was a handful and gave them some trouble. Possibly because of his early illnesses, he was not that interested in sports. His main pleasure was in reading. He read voraciously and not always with discernment. As a result, he dabbled in the works of such unbelieving men as Voltaire and Rousseau. At the age of 14, he announced that he was an atheist, much to the pain of his mother. It was at that time that a revival began in parts of Ireland. Thomas's mother and 2 brothers had come to faith in Christ through this movement. They regularly took Thomas with them to the services in a Dublin meeting place known as Metropolitan Hall. He attended very reluctantly and did not appear to be influenced much by the preaching. After the meetings, we always remained, and then some Christians would come up to me and ask me if I had found Jesus, he wrote in a letter to his sister in 1862. I used to think the people were mad. Still captivated by the arguments of the skeptics, he often scoffed at the events at these meetings. I know I behave very badly, he commented on his actions at one home meeting. I was just as cheeky as a young fellow can be. However, one evening he attended a home meeting where John Hambleton, the converted actor, spoke. The wind was blown out of the young skeptic's sails, and he was very quiet on the way home. Later that night he went into the room of one of his brothers in a very disturbed state of mind. He confessed how the words of Hambleton had touched him deeply, and he could not get to sleep. Soon the 3 brothers were kneeling on the floor, crying and praying, as Thomas entered the kingdom of God. His newfound faith was immediately translated into fervent evangelism as he began working with a ragged school in a poor section of Dublin. An early pupil of these classes remembered a time when young Bernardo spoke with such earnestness that one lad was converted right on the spot. He also visited the sick soldiers in their barracks and the officers at the local police station, sharing his testimony. He quickly took an interest in the poor and would often stop at a local home for widows with packets of tea for the ladies. In only a few months, he felt he was ready to do more. His admiration for the faith and ministry of George Mueller led him to contact the preacher in Bristol for advice. After referring to the conversion of 7 members of my own family and myself within the last 5 months, he told how he had the idea of renting a hall and holding revival prayer meetings with some friends of his. I've been bringing the matter for some time back before the Lord, and today after rising from my knees, the finger of the Lord appeared to point me to you, and to abide by your advice. Mueller replied that perhaps the young man at the age of 17 and only a few months old in the Lord might better spend his time studying the Word. Despite the advice, he and his brothers did rent some rooms and held evangelistic meetings once or twice a week. He also began work in a rough section of town known as the Liberties. It was hard ground to plow, and many people opposed him. But some good was done, and he probably learned a little about urban ministry, experience that would help him later in life. Soon he decided to prepare for full-time Christian work and joined a Bible and theology class being conducted in a private home. At one of those meetings, the teacher arranged for Hudson Taylor, founder of the China Inland Mission, to speak to the students. Mr. Taylor was very well known even back then, and the young men were greatly anticipating his message. As they waited in a room for the message to begin, the teacher stepped in, apparently alone.

0: "Where is the great man?" Bernardo whispered to a companion. Then the teacher stepped aside, and a short, unassuming man took the podium. Thomas, who had always been self-conscious about his height, whispered again to his companion, "Why, there is hope for me yet." After the meeting, young Bernardo stayed behind to talk to the missionary, and afterward was convinced that he was called to go to China. He even wrote a poem about it that he had published. Within 3 months, he was in London to prepare for missionary service. As Mr. Taylor observed this young candidate, he sensed that the Lord had other work for him and suggested a career as a medical missionary. So it was that Thomas arrived in London in April of 1866, saw his friends off on a ship bound for China in May, then began his studies at London Hospital, all alone in a city he hardly knew. For some young men, being alone and away from parental influence could have been a temptation. For Bernardo, it was an opportunity for ministry. Just opposite the hospital was Mile End Waste, a wide-open space where people gathered to listen to and debate the topics of the day. Like the Apostle Paul in Athens, Bernardo saw a chance to say a word for the Lord. He would often stop there after a long day of study and work and join in the discussion. His early reading of Voltaire and Rousseau proved to be useful in these debates. He knew the arguments of unbelievers and had long ago found the biblical answer to them. Occasionally, he would even preach to the crowds. Bernardo was already a bit of an oddball to the other medical students since he was a bit older, or at least he acted older than most of them. He was known for being courteous, friendly, and enthusiastic, but he just didn't act the same. It was obvious that he was involved in other activities outside the college and hospital, and this caused the other medical students to wonder what he was up to. A fellow student, who later became an eminent physician, described the conversation between the students about Bernardo as going something like this.
1: "Queer fellow, Bernardo."
0: "Yes. What's wrong with that man?"
1: "Well, seems to me he's got something on his mind."
0: "He's up to something. I wonder what his little game is."
1: "Well, he has brains, you know. I shouldn't wonder if he's doing a little extra studying on the sly."
0: "No, he can't be. Missed a question the professor asked the other day."
1: "Well, does he bet? Is he seeing a woman?"
0: "Doesn't look like it. You know, someone saw him preaching in the street the other day." At this, the whole group exclaimed, "Preaching? Oh, good heavens, a religious crackpot. The hypocrite. No wonder we don't like him. He'll be starting a prayer meeting here next. It's a disgrace to the hospital. Let's stay away from him."
2: Being rejected by most of the other medical students didn't seem to bother him greatly. He did have a few college friends, and he had so little in common with the others that it didn't really matter. So many of them were concerned only with the physical body and how to advance their medical career. Bernardo's interest in the soul and eternal rewards was completely foreign to them. One fellow student encountered him preaching on the street one day and was amazed at his speaking skill. His ability and sincerity were appreciated by the people, who were silent and remained to the end of the address. I have been informed by those who heard him most often that in supporting his views he always rather more than held his own. It certainly seemed so to me. On his return from one of these occasions, his face generally wore its happiest expression. Not that I thought of triumph, but of the joy of battle that remains with the strong and resourceful.
0: Not all his preaching was so successful. One time he spoke to a crowd and concluded it with prayer. As he stood with his head bowed and his eyes closed, a young rascal on the edge of the crowd was busy making a hard ball of mud with some gutter water and street sweepings. The boy took a good wind-up and shot the mud ball right at the young preacher.
1: "I had just opened my mouth in prayer," Bernardo later recalled, "when, lo and behold, it was neatly and tightly plugged. I could neither shut my mouth nor eject the missile. Of course, I instantly opened my eyes and found everyone around me convulsed with laughter." The boy was gone.
2: Bernardo had a natural interest in children and experience with ragged schools in Dublin. That is probably what led him to work with a school in his London neighborhood, Ernest Street Ragged School. He displayed an uncanny ability to keep order among the unruly boys that made up his class. After a few months, the committee that ran the institution made him superintendent. Once, when he admired a friend's walking stick, the fellow asked Bernardo if he ever used one. Bernardo replied that he used to carry one, but found that when the boys in his class annoyed him, it was too tempting to use it as a vent for his anger. "If I had, it would have killed my work for the Lord, so I left."

0: neglected home after that. During all this time, he was still studying at the hospital where he increasingly became a loner. Few of his fellow students knew the full extent of his work in the East End, and fewer still appreciated it. Their feelings changed greatly as the years went by and the importance of Bernardo's ministry came to light, but in his student days, while he was still unknown, most of the other medical students ignored him or even made fun of him. That his ragged school students loved him, and he loved them and was especially upset to see so many of them leading lives that were sure to take them down the wrong road. The influences on these children were horrible, when common pastime of many of the boys and girls was penny gaff, a cheap theater amusement offered for the cost of a penny. This exposed the children to adult entertainment that was inappropriate for their age. The young medical student decided one day to look the problem over firsthand. He entered one of the theaters and observed with great concern the things taking place on stage. He then looked over the crowd, some of whom he recognized as his own students. "I looked down from a side box upon their eager faces, drinking in the abominations of the place," he later wrote. The situation could not go on, he decided. Upon finding the owner of the place, he asked for permission to speak to the young people between acts. The owner agreed, provided he pay for the privilege. Though the price he asked was outrageous, Bernardo paid it, feeling the opportunity could not be passed up. Today, on Christian Classics, we have been reading from the book Father to Nobody's Children by David E. Fessenden, published by Christian Literature Crusade, copyright David E. Fessenden, 1995.
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All Christian, all the time. We are BBN. And I'm your nighttime host, Hank Farrier. It's great to be with you. I have some beautiful Christian music lined up for you. Thank you for joining us.

You know, we could and should worship the Lord wherever we are, whether we're in his house, in a church, a sanctuary building, or whether we are at home, at the office, or in a store, wherever we happen to be. The Bible tells us to rejoice always, to pray without ceasing, and in all things give thanks. So let's worship and praise the Lord wherever we are. We are the Bible Broadcasting Network, an oasis in the desert of radio sound.

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1: This is Shauna on Johnny Erickson Tada Sharing Hope. 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
2: When I go to see my pain management specialist, Ken always takes me. Dr. Cabaret is a wonderful Christian brother, and so he and my husband have become friends. Well, recently, when I went in to see Dr. Cabaret for a checkup, when I was finished, Ken asked the doctor if he'd take a look at his shoulder. My husband's been struggling lately with shoulder pain. Well, Dr. Cabaret quietly examined my husband's shoulder, pressing it and putting it through its range of motion. And while he was doing this, he explained to us how the shoulder is a complex ball and socket joint. In fact, its unique construction makes it the most movable joint in the human body. He told us it consists of three bones, the bone in your upper arm, your scapula, your collarbone. And it's the way these three bones come together through a web of intricate muscles and tendons. He said, you know, it's nothing short of miraculous. And that's when Dr. Cabaret added, all glory to God. Wow, isn't it fun to hear a doctor say that? Because only God could design such a complex joint that enables such a wide range of motion. The shoulder joint alone, Dr. Cabaret said, proves there must be a God. Well, in that moment, my heart filled with such joy, and I said out loud, praise the Lord, God's such a genius creator. And all the way home from that office, I was filled with wonder, whispering and ascribing God all the glory I could, simply for the complex anatomy of a single joint in the human body. And I think you understand, it's those moments when you, I don't know, learn something amazing, or you hear something amazing, like a symphony, or you see tiny designs in a lacy little flower, or someone explains how the shoulder is put together, and your heart just fills with praise to God. And to be honest, it's something we can and should do every day. 1 Corinthians 10, verse 31 says, whether you eat or drink, or whatever you do, do all to the glory of God. We could even do a doctor's visit, all to the glory of God. Friend, when we ascribe God glory, we are not making him shine brighter or adding something that he lacks. To glorify God is to delight in him, be happy in him, and reflect on what is already true about him. For instance, that little lesson Dr. Cabaret gave us about the shoulder, most of us might not be inclined to first consider that God designed those bones and muscles. But we can pray that God will open the eyes of our heart so that we can start seeing him in all of life. And oh, the joy of seeing God everywhere. That is when you will find Jesus in the most mundane of things, even eating and drinking. Colossians 3, verse 17 is a great summary here. Whatever you do, whether in word or deed, do all in the name of the Lord Jesus, giving thanks to God the Father through him. So, hey, Shauna, let's sing that song. You know the one?
3: Let's do it. Open the eyes.

you. Oh, and when we see the hand of the Lord Jesus in the sight of, a flower-filled meadow or an intricate joint in the human body, we can echo Psalm 86, verse 12. I give thanks to you, O Lord, with my whole heart. I will glorify your name forever. Oh, thanks so much, Johnny, for reminding us of the joy in ascribing God glory for who he is and for what he's done.

We are here for you 24 hours a day, and that includes the nighttime and the early morning hour. We are the Bible Broadcasting Network. 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

You'll hear the dramatization of someone's salvation story in a few minutes. Unshackled begins on the hour at the Bible Broadcasting Network. Then after that, I'll extend an invitation to you to place your faith in Jesus as your Savior. And I hope you will do that if you've not yet done so. Unshackled, coming up on the hour. There is something clean in the air, and you're listening to it. The programming of BBN. Good evening to you.

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Isaiah chapter 40, verse 8, "The grass withereth, the flower fadeth, but the Word of our God shall stand forever."

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2: With SRN News, I'm Keith Peters in Washington. In Provo, Utah, prosecutors work to show they have enough evidence to try Tyler Robinson in the murder of Charlie Kirk.
3: Charlie Kirk's widow and parents were back in court in Utah on Wednesday as investigators testified in the week-long preliminary hearing for the man accused of killing him. I was in the courtroom as an agent with the Utah State Bureau of Investigation described the night that defendant Tyler Robinson showed up with his parents at the Washington County Sheriff's Office to turn himself in. He has not entered a plea. Next in the case, we expect to hear parts of an interview with Robinson's roommate and romantic partner, Lance Twiggs. Prosecutors say they also plan to introduce as evidence an alleged confession note that Robinson left for Twig. Outside the courthouse in Provo, Utah, I'm Hannah Schoenbaum.
2: Graham Plattner drops out of his Senate race, allowing Maine Democrats to replace him.
4: Graham Plattner has dropped out of the Maine Senate race. Top Democrats, including Senate Minority Leader Chuck Schumer, called on him to step aside as an ex-girlfriend came forward, accusing him of breaking into her home and sexually assaulting her. He releases a video on his ex page denying any wrongdoing.
5: I have faced some very serious allegations, and I just want to make it clear, this is all false. The things that have been claimed did not happen.
4: Laura Winters reporting.
2: Kuwait sounded its missile alert sirens early Thursday morning after Bahrain and Qatar warning of an Iranian attack after the United States launched a new round of airstrikes targeting Iran. There was no immediate word of damage in the three Gulf Arab countries. On Wednesday, Iran launched attacks on Bahrain and Kuwait over U.S. airstrikes. On Wall Street, the Dow down by 576 points. The Nasdaq rose 51. The S&P 500 lower by 21. This is SRN News.
6: Your good news verse this week is Isaiah 50, verse 7. For the Lord God will help me, therefore shall I not be confounded. Therefore have I set my face like a flint, and I know that I shall not be ashamed. That's Isaiah chapter 50, verse 7.
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8: You're good at playing the guitar, I said to a new friend at church. Thanks, he said. That's my ministry. I didn't know what that was or how someone got a ministry. But my friend was simply using the musical ability he'd been given to serve others. When I later discovered that one of my gifts was exhortation or encouragement, I was a bit disappointed. It felt too plain. But soon I realized that as the care leader of our small group, I delighted in writing encouraging notes or calling our members. I'd been using one of my spiritual gifts without even knowing it. As believers in Jesus, we're each given spiritual gifts to serve in the church. Sometimes we don't know what they are, so we simply serve where there's need. The Holy Spirit will do the rest. Just as our human body has many parts with different functions, in Christ, we, though many, form one body, and each member belongs to all the others. We have different gifts according to the grace

given to each of us. Teaching, encouraging, giving, and showing mercy are just some of the spiritual gifts mentioned in the passage from the book of Romans. Whatever spiritual gifts the Holy Spirit entrusts us with, let's use them to serve others in the church, the body of Christ. Today's encouragement was provided by Our Daily Bread Ministries.

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1: Got a story here of a man trying to understand the nature of God. And he said, God, he said, how long is a million years to you? And God answered and said, a million years is like a minute. Then the man asked God, how much is $1 million to you? And God said, $1 million is like a penny. The man thought for a moment and he said, God, will you give me a penny? And God replied, in a minute. I think that's where you come when you try to go round and round to get the answers of who he is. And we'll never comprehend his glory or his goodness or his grace until we get on heaven's shore. But he's a loving God, a gracious God, and one who draws us to himself. And though he knows everything, it's just hard sometimes to comprehend all of these things within your mind. But then I see God at work. And you know, I can't always explain him, but I can see his hand at work. And you go through the Bible, and you go to creation, and you go to the world around us, and the scientists, and all of their knowledge and research and traveling into outer space, you have to come to a conclusion. We can't find the end of all of this. We can't find the answer to it until you come back and say, God. And that's where you have to come to. Yes, God is unique in all that he is. And we'll never quite comprehend who he is and all that he does, but one day on heaven's shore, we will come to that point, and we'll see his glory, his person. We'll come to know him in the fullness of who he really is. But meanwhile, while we're here, God gives us opportunity to share his word, and we're excited to be just doing that very thing. And the unique letters that come, how God's at work in the lives of so many people, 24/7, around the clock, BBN programs, and touching into country after country after country. And what a thrill it is to see the hand of the Lord at work.

Helping to keep your mind on the things of Christ, we are BBN. When our first station went on the air in 1971, our founder, Dr. Lowell Davey, determined that we would play Christ-honoring music and Bible teaching that adheres to God's Word. And that's what we've done ever since. We'll have some more of that music right now to help you relax this evening. This is called Memories of Galilee.

There's a verse in the Bible that very clearly explains how we should be willing to offer ourselves to the Lord as a living sacrifice, daily surrendering our lives and actions in response to His mercy. And that verse is Romans 12:1. I beseech you, therefore, brethren, by the mercies of God, that ye present your bodies a living sacrifice, holy, acceptable unto God, which is your reasonable service. Are you willing to give all of yourself to the Lord?

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2: A disclaimer is the fine print you see in a contract. It's the documentation which protects a manufacturer from lawsuits and basically lets the contracting party off the hook when something goes wrong. So here is today's disclaimer. No, I haven't had my wife walk out on me or bury my children on foreign soil. I have not been in an airplane that crashed or was hijacked by terrorists, and no, they haven't pulled me from the wrecked car more dead than alive. Frankly, God has been far better to me than I deserve, 1,000 times so. Yet I have a strong opinion based on working with people. I have seen a trend so gradual and so pervasive in recent years that it seems to leave me standing in a small minority of people who tenaciously cling to some thoughts that are seldom voiced. Here's the bottom line. When things go wrong today, whether it is a marriage turned sour, or investments disintegrate, or a tragedy strikes, or the sink gets stopped up, God gets the blame for it. We cry out, God, why did you let this happen to me? Or, where were you, God, when I needed you? We then ask, what good is God anyway? Then we point the finger at him, convinced that we have suffered as the result of his failure or negligence, never considering the possibility that we may have invested poorly or abused a husband or wife or put too many potato peels down the drain. Forget the trend of the stock market, the world economy, or the horrible, hideous reality of evil in the world. God must be held accountable, we think. No, you can't sue him, but you do place the blame squarely on his shoulders. So what's wrong with that attitude? After all, isn't God there to make life comfortable for us, to make us feel good, to keep us healthy and yes, wealthy at the same time? Enough of this nonsense. Where we have gone wrong is our focus and point of reference. We think that we stand on center stage, and God is there for our benefit, and often mark promises in our Bible which are rich in hope for a better tomorrow. We seldom think of him unless somebody needs to be held accountable for difficulty in the world. Friend, we need to reverse the whole picture and focus on the Almighty, bowing before him in humility and deep contrition and worship him. Frankly, we need to recapture something of his awe and majesty and grandeur and to put our relationship to him in perspective. He is Lord. We are his subjects. He is almighty and we are very human. He is all-powerful. We are weak and needy. He is the Father. We are the children. We have no real right to demand anything of him. The created cannot hold the Creator accountable for his failures any more than someone has the right to sue the mattress manufacturer when he falls out of bed and breaks his arm. God hears your outcries, but fortunately, as David wrote, he remembers our frame, that we are dust. It is time that we recognize the power and ubiquitous nature of evil in the world and recognize not only is there a sovereign God, but an adversary whom the Bible calls the devil, whose business it is to disrupt, to create chaos, and to thwart the work and will of God. But who blames him for the chaos and difficulty that confronts us? Long ago, Isaiah wrote, woe to him who quarrels with his maker. Wise is the person who turns to God in times of trouble. It's your posture that makes the difference.
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holding forth the Word of Life. We are the Bible Broadcasting Network. There's a doctrine among Christians called the rapture. The rapture meaning that Jesus is going to come and take away those who believe in Him before the tribulation. A key verse is 1 Thessalonians 4:17, which says, "Then we which are alive and remain shall be caught up together with them in the clouds to meet the Lord in the air, and so shall we ever be with the Lord. I'll fly away."

0: answering a tough question from one of you. That's next on today's Creation Moment. And now, here's our Creation Moments host, Ian Taylor.
1: One of our Creation Moments listeners has written to ask how evolutionists explain the development of male and female. The problem is, if a mutation produced the first male, it isn't likely that another mutation would have produced the first female at the same time and in the same neighborhood. The writer further pointed out that studies now show that with current genetic errors we all carry within us, one male and one female would not be enough to establish a new population of male and female creatures. The question is important. Evolutionists have admitted that their theory does not have a satisfactory explanation for how male and female could have developed. One evolutionist even noted that because evolutionists have no credible explanation, most textbooks simply ignore the question, as obvious as it is. But evolutionists also point out that the problems in explaining the origins of male and female are even greater than those I've already mentioned. They now admit that their studies show that if creatures progress by evolution, creatures who reproduce sexually would be at a disadvantage. Even worse, sexual reproduction is, as one evolutionist put it, designed to weed out the very genetic variations that supposedly cause evolution. It's difficult to understand, then, how anyone could say that evolution offers a better explanation of life than the Bible's creation account.
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2: Let us run with endurance the race that is set before us, looking to Jesus, the founder and perfecter of our faith. What if a believer really did what Jesus would do? That's what Charles Sheldon asked when writing the classic novel, In His Steps. The answers then were radical, but what about today? What would Jesus do? In a moment, we ask that provocative question anew. From the Moody Church in Chicago, this is Running to Win with Dr. Erwin Lutzer, whose clear teaching helps us make it across the finish line. Today, we begin a series on following Christ. Pastor Lutzer's first message examines what might happen if every believer only did what Jesus would do.
3: Back in the year 1897, a man by the name of Charles Sheldon wrote this book entitled In His Steps. In this book, he talks about a mythical town by the name of Raymond, in which there was a pastor whose name was Reverend Maxwell. Reverend Maxwell was upstairs studying one Saturday afternoon, which pastors often do, as this one also did, studying Saturday afternoon and preparing a message. And the text that he was working on was 1 Peter chapter 1. Would you turn in your Bibles to that passage of Scripture? 1 Peter chapter 2, as a matter of fact, if you found chapter 1, chapter 2 is not far from that. But 1 Peter chapter 2, verse 21. It's on page 1152 if you're having some difficulty and you have a Bible like mine. But the text that he was wrestling with was verse 21. For you have been called for this purpose, since Christ also suffered for you, leaving an example for you to follow in his steps. Who committed no sin, neither was any deceit in his mouth. While being reviled, he did not revile in return. While suffering, he uttered no threats, but kept entrusting himself to him who judges righteously. While the pastor was writing out his sermon upstairs in his study, there was a knock at the door. He went to the door and did not like the interruption, but there was a young man there who seemed to be a tramp. And yet he appeared to be so young. He was not an alcoholic. He did not seem to be bitter or angry. But the young man said, "You know, I've been out of a job for 10 months. And I'm wondering if there's any way that you can help me. I know that you can't find a job for me. I'm a printer by trade. But here I am, and I just wonder if you could give me some leads, because I'm willing to do anything." The pastor expressed sympathy for the young man and said that he really didn't know of anyone to whom he could send him, and hoped that he would indeed be able to find a job. So after a moment of conversation, the young man went down the sidewalk. The pastor closed the door and saw him walk away. The young man had his hat in his hands. He held his hat with both of his hands. And as he walked along the sidewalk looking very dejected, the pastor's sympathy was touched by the young man and felt badly that there was nothing that he could do. A few minutes later, the man's wife returned from home, that is the pastor's wife, and she had been out at a daycare center, and she said that there was a young man who came by looking for a job. And they compared notes and found that it was the same young man looking for some place to find something to eat and to find work. The next day was Sunday, and the pastor preached his sermon on this text. Jesus Christ left us an example that we should follow in his steps. He talked about the atonement, and then he outlined what it would be like to follow in Christ's steps. But at the end of the service, just as the benediction was being given, a young man who was sitting near the back of the church came forward and began to speak.

to the congregation. And the pastor recognized him to be the young man that he had seen the day before. And the man said, "I'm not drunk, nor am I crazy." But he said, "I've been out of work for 10 months. He said, "I'm a printer by trade." And he said, "I listened to the pastor's sermon on following Jesus Christ. And he said, "I'm not angry with anyone. I know that you can't find a job for me and for 500 others like us in this town. But I do want to ask, what does it mean when you sing 'All for Jesus, all for Jesus'?" He said, "What do you mean when you sing, 'Jesus, I my cross have taken, all to leave and follow me'?" He said, "Are you actually willing to help people like me and to go out of your way for those who may be going through a specific trial?" He said, "My wife died 4 months ago." He said, "I have a little girl that is now living with someone else because I can't take care of her." And he said, "I know that you can't take care of everybody, but I wonder, what does it mean when you say that you follow Jesus Christ and you're willing to walk with him all the way?" The young man at that point began to become very weak on his feet and stumbled and fell, and they carried him out and took him to the pastor's home. By the time all that ended, there was a lot of talking in the church. People began to say to one another, "Well, what did you think of what he had to say?" And the congregation, by and large, simply said, "Well, he must have been somewhat demented, maybe mentally unstable, to have spoken to the whole church." Later on, as the story progresses, that young man wants to see his daughter one last time before he dies, and he does. But his last words before he dies in the pastor's home, the last words were, "Thank you so much for taking care of me." I think this is probably what Jesus would have done. The pastor was deeply touched by the whole experience. He was shaken in spirit, mind, and body. And during the week, he could scarcely study. All that he could think about was this young man and what he had said to the congregation the Sunday before. So the next Sunday, the pastor stood up and preached without notes. Told the congregation once again what the young man had said, told him about his death, and then said this to the congregation. He said, "How many of you would be willing to pledge that for 1 year, you are willing to say, 'By God's grace, I'm going to face every decision that I'm going to make for this coming year, asking one question, what would Jesus do?' And then by God's grace and power, doing whatever you think Jesus would actually do." Now the pastor said, that does not mean that we will always know instantly what Jesus will do in every situation. There may be a lot of disagreement among ourselves as to what Jesus would do. Furthermore, he said, there is no way that you can follow this by looking at the immediate results of your decision. But are you willing to say that in those areas where it does become clear to you what Jesus would do, that you'll be obedient? There were hundreds of people who were there that morning, and only about 50 were willing to stay after the service to say, "Yes, we pledge ourselves that for 1 year we will live our lives by one basic principle. What would Jesus do?" In that group of 50, there was the publisher of a newspaper. There was a superintendent of the railway. There was a school teacher. There was a woman who had just inherited $1 million. And they were all wondering now, what will Jesus have us do? And the rest of this book is the story of what that basic principle did in their lives and some of the problems that it produced. The publisher of the newspaper asked himself, would Jesus publish a Sunday edition? He said to himself, I don't think that Jesus would have a sports event, a boxing match on the front page. I don't think it's that important. People began to no longer subscribe to his newspaper. But it didn't matter. Because you see, he didn't say, well, if you don't publish sports, you know, your newspaper is going to go under. That wasn't the issue. He had committed himself to a basic question, namely, what would Jesus do regardless of the immediate consequences of my decision? How would Jesus spend $1 million that he had just inherited? What kind of a car would Jesus drive? We know that Jesus, if he lived today,

0: today undoubtedly would probably drive a car. He would become a part of this culture. But the question is, how would he spend his money? What kind of a car would he drive? Would he buy a cheaper one so that he could give money to help the people in the Soviet Union have hymnals? What would Jesus do? You know, I think that we make life so complicated, don't we? We think to ourselves, you know, if only we could do more things, and we do more things, and we get so busy, and we're doing this, and we're doing that, and we commit ourselves to this obligation and that obligation. Wouldn't it be interesting to simplify our lives and simply say, look, for 1 year, I'm going to base my life on the question, what would Jesus do? And then do it. I know that there are many instances that we may not know what Jesus would do. But for every one of those, there would be two or three in which we would know instantly what Jesus would do. What I'd like to do today is to give you five priorities that would be a part of our thinking if we were to respond to the question, what would Jesus do? Five priorities, and they all begin with a letter P, and you can write them in the flyleaf of your Bible, or you can use the bulletin that you're going to take home with you and read, and you can write them at the back of the bulletin and then tack them onto your bulletin board at home. Five priorities that would be a part of our thinking. What are they? Number one, the priority of prayer. The priority of prayer. As a matter of fact, this priority is so important that next week I'm going to speak on that topic and the entire message will be devoted to it. So we're going to simply omit it today. But we find in the Gospels that wherever you can turn the pages of Matthew, Mark, Luke, and John, Jesus is there praying to his heavenly Father. And you know, he's not just praying. Jesus is communing with God. Jesus is having his own soul refreshed in the presence of the King. And if that is not your understanding of prayer, I feel sorry for you. It is not merely asking God to take care of problems, though it involves that. It is the soul in communication with God. Come back next week for the details.
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Most of us, as we are growing up, want to be like our parents because they're good role models for us, for the most part. Hopefully yours were. I certainly wanted to be like my father, and if anybody ever suggests that I am, I take that as a high compliment. But you know whom we should want to be like even more than our parents? Jesus Christ, our Savior, of course. Oh, to be like Him, to imitate Him in everything that we do. Learn more about the Lord Jesus in the Bible. 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

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We are BBN. 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It's a good feeling, a comforting feeling, to rest in the Lord.

Have you ever read through the Bible? I'm reading through the Bible this year. And of course, that's a good thing to do because it prompts you to read books of the Bible that you may not typically turn to. To really study God's Word, it might take a good 5 years, though. The through the Bible journey through the Bible is a 5-year journey. And we continue that journey this morning at the top of the hour. Through the Bible with Dr. J. Vernon McGee, we continue the 5-year journey through God's Word with Dr. J. Vernon McGee, beginning on the hour.

0: In Matthew chapter 2, we see the fulfillment of four unusual prophecies surrounding the birth of Christ. At first, well, maybe they seem to contradict one another. But in this study on Through the Bible, Dr. J. Vernon McGee is going to show that each one is literally and beautifully fulfilled. I'm Steve Schwetz, and as you grab your seat on the Bible bus, Greg and I have got some time to talk about how God's Word is going out, this time in India.
1: And Steve, we're going to talk about a language that I don't think I've even ever had this word cross my lips, the Garo language in India. Now, I know I saw these folks because about a year ago I was in India and saw the celebration of the whole 150. They literally, imagine that, 150 languages in their tribal dress, and you've seen some of this, came across the stage. But we're talking about a language group spoken by over 1.1 million people in a variety of Indian states as well as parts of Bangladesh. But this is so exciting.
0: Yeah.
1: I seriously doubt there's any good Bible teaching in the Garo language.
0: I was going to say 1.1 million may sound like a big number, but when you push it against, you know, English, where there's, you know, a billion plus people, Mandarin 1.1 billion that speak it, this is a micro language, really.
1: It is.
0: And I, like you said, there's very little Bible teaching. We just know that because it's such a small field.
1: Yeah.
0: But the responses that we get when we go into people's heart languages, yes, we could do Hindi, yes, we could do English there, but Garo, for 1.1 million people, that's their mother tongue. And that's where the gospel speaks the strongest.
1: Yeah, we talk about flinging the seed, and we talk about the biblical paradigm of fishing.
0: Yeah.
1: I mean, you want to fish where no one else is fishing.
0: Exactly.
1: And so we're so thrilled. So let's hear some amazing, wonderful testimonies here.
0: Yeah, this first one comes from Pranesh in Tripura, who tells us how God's word brought peace to his family. Starts out, "I was addicted to alcohol, smoking, and other bad habits. I used to drink and fight with my family members, and there was no peace in my life or in my family. Many times I even thought about divorcing my wife. One day, while attending church, my local pastor encouraged me to form a new home group. Without fully understanding what it involved, I agreed and later received a media player kit. At first, I didn't know what to do with the kit or what I would be listening to. However, when we began meeting and listening to the program in Garo, I started liking it. As I continued listening, I became deeply interested in God's Word. Earlier, I was addicted to worldly pleasures, but now God has changed me and made me hungry for His Word. I truly believe that God is good, loving, and caring. I sincerely thank God and your ministry for providing this program and leading me onto the right path that God desires for my life."
1: Man, I think we all have times in our lives when we feel like, you know, what am I doing? Life, there's a lot of drudgery in life.
0: Yeah.
1: But all of us, and that includes you, if you're listening, if you're supporting, if you pray for Through the Bible, if you share Through the Bible with others, you're part of this, and you were part of reaching this man. And you know what struck me? This guy was in church, Steve.
0: Yeah.
1: I mean, he, and you know, again, you don't have to clean up your act to go to church,
0: but
1: this man needed a lot of help. And it was the teaching of Through the Bible that really helped him break through.
0: Yeah, and I would say if you maybe think, well, gosh, I could never lead a small group myself.
1: Yeah.
0: I mean, this guy was, as his own admission, addicted to alcohol, smoking, and other bad habits. He clearly had some issues in his life, and he wasn't perfect. So you, my friend, are probably in a better position
1: than
0: this guy.
1: That's right.
0: And just you could take a Bible companion on the book of Matthew, listen to it, and just lead a group discussion with other sinners like yourself and see what God does in your life and in the life of those around you.
1: I love that, Steve. I love that you challenged people to do that. And I would encourage, if you're listening to Steve and you say, all right, I'm going to give that a shot, get a Bible companion, get them for free on our website, ttb.org, or you can order them. We basically sell them to you at cost. They're not expensive. And start a group and let us know how it went.
0: Yeah, we'd love to hear your story. Greg, why don't you pray for us as we begin?
1: Well, Father, we do pray that someone listening or many people listening would just take your word and share it with people through the ministry of Through the Bible. And we thank you that you've given us this opportunity to fling the seed of your word all over the world to remote places like India and even to our own neighborhoods. And we pray now, as Dr. McGee teaches us, that you will transform our hearts and minds as we study your word. In Jesus' name, amen.
0: Let's open to Matthew 2 as Dr. J. Vernon McGee takes us through the Bible.
2: We come to the second chapter of Matthew, if you have your Bible, and we'll turn.

0: And there we'll put in at verse 12. Now you'll recall that we mentioned that chapter 2 shows the fulfillment of four prophecies that geographically seem very difficult of ever being fulfilled. He's to be born in Bethlehem. We saw that took place. And that he was to be called out of Egypt. We're yet to see that. And there was weeping in Ramah, and Ramah's north of Jerusalem, and called a Nazarene. And how could all of these be fulfilled? Well, they were literally fulfilled in the life of our Lord. Now the wise men who went to Bethlehem to see him, after they had presented their gifts and had worshipped him, and I'd call attention to that. In verse 11, it says, they fell down and worshipped him, not them. And they presented unto him gifts. And the gold, as we said, speaks of who he is, his birth. And frankincense speaks of his life, the fragrance of his life down here. And myrrh speaks of his death. And we called attention to Isaiah 66, where it says, when he comes the second time again, wise men are coming with gifts, this time gold and frankincense. Because when he comes the next time, he comes to reign and not to die. Now verse 12 says, and being warned of God in a dream that they should not return to Herod, they departed into their own country another way. And when they were departed, behold, the angel of the Lord appeared to Joseph in a dream, saying, arise, take the young child and his mother, and flee into Egypt, and be thou there until I bring thee word, for Herod will seek the young child to destroy him. Now the wise men assumed that Herod was sincere when he said he wanted to know about the child, and he'd come down and worship him. Well, if he came down, he would slay the child, of course. Had not the angel of the Lord warned them, the wise men would have gone back by Jerusalem and given the good news to Herod, and believe me, he would have killed the child. Now we find that they are alerted and they go another direction to their own country. They could continue south down to Hebron and then cross over the south of the Dead Sea. They'd be out of the range of Herod altogether. Now the angel of the Lord also appeared to Joseph and told him it's time now to get out of Bethlehem, because Herod is going to attempt to kill the child. And now Joseph, he took the young child and his mother by night and departed into Egypt. And he was there until the death of Herod, that it might be fulfilled which was spoken of the Lord by the prophet, saying, out of Egypt have I called my son. And that's Hosea 11:1. And that's a marvelous prophecy because it has a historical basis. Out of Egypt, the son was called, which was the nation. And out of Egypt, the son was called, who is a person. And this person here, and this is the prophecy. He went down there and stayed, Joseph did, and took the young child and the mother. Now we read verse 16, then Herod, when he saw that he was mocked of the wise men, was exceeding wroth, and sent forth and slew all the children that were in Bethlehem and in all the coasts thereof, from 2 years old and under, according to the time which he had diligently inquired of the wise men. A part of what I'm going to say now is supposition, but part, of course, is based upon good solid fact here. We made the statement before that the wise men did not arrive at the same time that the shepherds did. The wise men came later. Now, I know in a church pageant that down one aisle the shepherds come, and down the other aisle, why, the wise men come. They didn't get that close together, and they didn't come at the same time. The wise men arrived, and we found out last time, verse 11, when they were coming to the house. They'd moved into the house by then. Now, when Herod had inquired of them diligently what time the star appeared, and I suppose that they said, well, it was about a year ago. Because, you see, these wise men came from all quarters of the east, and I think they met in a certain place and then made their trek across the desert and came to Jerusalem. And that would consume a great deal of time. In that day, they didn't travel by jet. They traveled by camel. And some camels have one hump and some have two humps. And at best, you see, it'd be either one cylinder or two cylinder job. So they didn't get there until quite a bit afterward. Now, Herod had asked when they saw the star, but when he slays all the children in that area from 2 years old and under, I would say this, and this is the part that's supposition. Herod is so angry, and he's actually mad, by the way, that the wise men didn't come back and tell him, and he sees that he's been taken in by the wise men, that they were not cleverer than he thought they were, but they had a message from the Lord, because they would have gone by and told him. But now, in his anger, I think just doubled. He said, well, if they said it was a year ago they saw the star, we'll just double it and make it 2 years and kill all the children under 2 years. And now we're told in verse 17, then was fulfilled that which was spoken by Jeremiah the prophet, saying, in Ramah was there a voice heard, lamentation and weeping and great mourning, Rachel weeping for her children and would not be comforted because they are not. Now, this is an unusual prophecy also. Jeremiah didn't say, in Bethlehem was there a voice heard. Now, was there a voice heard in Bethlehem? I think so. But you see, Jeremiah had said in Ramah, and that was up in his country, by the way, and Ramah's just about as far north of Jerusalem as Bethlehem is south of Jerusalem. And again, I rather think that when the soldier said, or the captain said to Herod, well, whereabouts do you want me to begin, and what about slaying these children? What area? And I think old Herod said, we'll just draw a circle around Jerusalem and make the radius of it as far south as Bethlehem and go north as far, and it included Ramah in the north, and Ramah wasn't even involved in it. So you see that Herod slew a great many children, and you can imagine the weeping in the Jerusalem area all the way from Bethlehem to Ramah, and that would be a radius of about 10, 12 miles, and it would be 20 to 25 miles across that area. So it must have been a time of great weeping on the part of these people when they lost their little ones. Now, this prophecy, you see, was literally fulfilled. Now we are told, but when Herod was dead, this is verse 19, behold, an angel of the Lord appeared in a dream to Joseph in Egypt. And I must call attention to this. We're told that the angel of the Lord appeared to Jacob at Peniel. And now it's an angel of the Lord. The angel of the Lord is the pre-incarnate Christ. But you see, he's gone down now to Egypt. But when Herod was dead, behold, an angel of the Lord appeared in a dream to Joseph in Egypt, saying, arise, take the young child and his mother, and go into the land of Israel, for they are dead which sought the young child's life. Now, it's essential to get him out of the land of Egypt, back up into that land. The most important reason is that he has been born under the law, and he is to live under the Mosaic law. He is the only one who really ever kept it. And we find that he's to come back, therefore, and get out from under the influence of Egypt, because, again, he's not to be raised down there as Moses had been raised and as the children of Israel had become a nation down there. Now he's told, saying, arise, take the young child and his mother, and go into the land of Israel, for they are dead which sought the young child's life. And he arose and took the young child and his mother and came into the land of Israel. And when he heard that Archelaus did reign in Judea in the room of his father Herod, and by the way, Archelaus, another Herod, very brutal, he was afraid to go thither, notwithstanding being warned of God in a dream, he turned aside into the parts of Galilee, and he came and dwelt in a city called Nazareth, that it might be fulfilled which was spoken by the prophets, he shall be called a Nazarene. Now, you find that is a fulfillment, and actually here the netzer, or the branch, or the root, as it were, is Isaiah 11:1, Isaiah 53:2, or Psalm 22:6. All of that, why you have in this term Nazarene. But you see, he's given the term not only because he's a root out of the stem of Jesse, but he's brought up in Nazareth, and he's called a Nazarene, which fulfills the prophecy. Now, all of these four scriptural locations are fulfilled. It's as it were that he touched the base in all of these places, and what seemed a rather strange prophecy becomes now a reality, a very sane reality, and it was fulfilled in a very normal way. Now, that brings us, friends, to the third chapter of the Gospel of Matthew, and now we are introduced to John the Baptist, forerunner of the king. He announces the kingdom and baptizes Jesus, the king. Now, we have, therefore, a very remarkable chapter here, and the kingdom of heaven will come before us again. I want to turn now and read verse 1, chapter 3 of Matthew, and I'm reading now. In those days came John the Baptist, preaching in the wilderness of Judea, and saying, "Repent ye, for the kingdom of heaven is at hand." Now, all of a sudden, on the page of Scripture walks John the Baptist. And if we only had Matthew's gospel, why, we'd ask the question, where'd he come from? What's his background? Because Matthew gives us none of that. And the reason is obvious. To begin with, he was to be announced. Malachi had said that the messenger would come ahead to tell about the coming of the king. He says, "I send my messenger." And this messenger was John the Baptist. And a messenger is not one that you need to know about his background at all. John the Baptist was a messenger. When the Western Union boy brings a message to your door, do you say to him, "Young man, did your ancestors come over on the Mayflower? What is your background?" You're not interested in that. You're interested in his message. The message is all important, and that's what you want. And you thank the boy, probably give him a tip and dismiss him. You're through with him. And John the Baptist makes it very clear that he was just the messenger, and Matthew's making that clear too. And therefore, he just walks out on the page of Scripture, comes preaching in the wilderness of Judea and saying, and this is his message, "Repent ye." It's a message of repentance, for the kingdom of heaven is at hand. Now, I think probably that we ought to deal with these two expressions that are very important, "repent ye" and "the kingdom of heaven," and I think probably "is at hand." These are all very important. Repent is an expression that's always been given to God's people. Turn around. Repent means it's metanoia. It means change your mind. It means you go in one direction, turn around, and go another direction. Now, I think it's primarily for saved people. That is, for God's people in any age. Repentance. They're the ones that, if they're going to have a revival and they're cold and indifferent, they've got to turn. That was the message to the seven churches in Asia, as we saw some time ago. And it was the message of the Lord Jesus. Now, somebody says, "Well, isn't the unsaved supposed to repent?" Not the way you think of it. He's told to believe on the Lord Jesus Christ. That's what Paul said to the Philippian jailer, and that old rascal needed to do some repenting. But you see, in faith, there is repentance. You see, faith means you turn to Christ. Now, when you turn to Christ, you turn from something. And if you don't turn from something, you don't turn to him, you see. And so repentance is in the word "believe" today. And I think that's the primary message that should be given to the lost today, is to believe. Now, a great many people like to do something. They like to put up their hand. They like to come forward in a meeting. They like to do something. And we've encouraged that, by the way. But to me, the most impressive thing is to stay right there in your seat, right where you are. And if you've made a decision, record it by writing it, but even signing a card doesn't save you. The important thing is to trust Christ as your Savior, and if you've really done it, if you've turned to him, you've turned from something. Now, the expression "kingdom of heaven," we've talked about that before. That's the rule of the heavens over the earth. and the Lord Jesus is the king. And you can't have a kingdom without a king, and you can't have a king without a kingdom. What the king was, it says, my kingdom for a horse. If he traded in his kingdom for a horse, he's not a king. All he is a man horseback. You have to have a king to have the kingdom. Now, what do you mean the kingdom of heaven is at hand? The kingdom of heaven is present in the person of the king, and that is it. Now, somebody says, isn't there a present reality of the kingdom of heaven? Yes. Those who come to him as Savior and acknowledge him are translated into the kingdom of his dear son. They belong to him now. But they have a more intimate relationship than a subject of the king. They're now part of the bride. Somebody says, well, they're to carry out his commands. They're more than that. May I say to you, they are to do it because they love him. He says, if you love me, keep my commandments. So that the kingdom of heaven is the rule of the heaven over the earth. That's not in existence today. Now, any man that makes that kind of a statement must be something wrong with his thinking. Or he must be totally ignorant of the world we live in. He's not reigning today in any form, shape, or fashion. Only in the hearts of those who accept him. They're the only ones. Now, he's coming someday to establish his kingdom on the earth. When he does, he'll put down the rebellion. And believe me, he's going to put it down. Now, the kingdom of heaven was present in the person of the king, and that was the only way it was. Now he says, for this is he that was spoken of by the prophet Isaiah, that is Isaiah. And you'll find it in Isaiah 43. You see how Matthew keeps telling us everything that he's recording is in fulfillment of prophecy, saying, the voice of one crying in the wilderness, prepare ye the way of the Lord, make his path straight. That's all that John the Baptist claimed for himself. He was a voice crying in the wilderness. Now he says, and the same John had his raiment of camel's hair and a leathern girdle about his loins, and his meat was locusts and wild honey. He's a strange individual, isn't he? Talk about one following a diet and one dressing very unusual. I hate to say this, but I want to tell you, John would probably qualify in his looks as a hippie. Just look at this. The same John had his raiment of camel's hair. His leathern girdle was about his loins. His meat was locusts and wild honey. And we're told he never shaved. Long hair. This is the man. Unusual man, friends. And a man with a mission. He's an Old Testament character. Walks out of the Old Testament onto the page of the New Testament. He's the last of the Old Testament prophets. Now we're going to see something about him as we go through. Then went out to him Jerusalem and all Judea and all the region round about Jordan. They went out to him. He did not rent a stadium or an auditorium or a church, and there was no committee that invited him. He didn't come to town at all. You wanted to hear John, you went out to where he was. And I tell you, the Spirit of God is on this man. And they were baptized of him in Jordan, confessing their sins. In other words, all of this denoted a change in the lives of these people. The very fact of the baptism was their leaving the old life and now turning to a new one. All of this was there. Now notice something else. Verse 7, and when he saw many of the Pharisees and Sadducees come to his baptism, and notice who was coming. He said unto them, now this is no way to greet these dignified visitors. Listen to him. O generation of vipers, who hath warned you to flee from the wrath to come? Suppose your preacher got up next Sunday morning and said, O generation of vipers, the deacons would be looking for another preacher, I imagine. May I say, this is really strong language. And he's talking to the dignified Pharisees and Sadducees. He cries out to them, bring forth therefore fruits meet for repentance. In other words, you've got to demonstrate this. You just don't go through the act of baptism. You have to present fruit in your life. Now, he says, and think not to say within yourselves, we have Abraham to our father. For I say unto you that God is able of these stones to raise up children unto Abraham. That, my friend, was a strong statement he made there. You can understand why he was not elected the most popular man of the year in Judea. We're going to have to leave off right there today. And so until next time, May the Lord richly bless you, my beloved.
1: 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Well, our journey through the New Testament book of Matthew continues, so hop aboard the Bible bus next time.

Our story on the Bible Bus today is just one step in a five-year journey through the entire Word of God. Come along for the ride, and you'll study both the Old Testament and New Testament, discovering God's great redemption story. Is this your story too?

Let's look at our Bible quiz now here at BBN. Our theme for the week is Our Mighty God. Our questions are about the theme of God's mighty power. Now, yesterday we asked you this question. Can you complete this great verse? He that is slow to anger is better than the mighty. Blank. What comes after that? What phrase completes that verse? He that is slow to anger is better than the mighty. And how do you complete that? Here's the complete verse. He that is slow to anger is better than the mighty, and he that ruleth his spirit than he that taketh a city. So the closing phrase is, and he that ruleth his spirit than he that taketh a city. That's Proverbs 16:32. That's the question we asked you yesterday. Now here's another question for you. With the theme, God's mighty power. Who said, Who knoweth the power of thine anger? Even according to thy fear, so is thy wrath. Who said, Who knoweth the power of thine anger? Even according to thy fear, so is thy wrath. Who said, Who knoweth the power of thine anger? Even according to thy fear, so is thy wrath. That's your Bible quiz. We'll have the answer for you tomorrow here at BBN.

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We are BBN. Hi, I'm Hank Farrier. Here at BBN, we look unto Jesus, the author and finisher of our faith, who for the joy that was set before him endured the cross, despising the shame, and is set down at the right hand of the throne of God.

0: Let me ask you something today, very frankly. Do you feed yourself on the Word of God regularly? Hello, I'm Chuck Swindoll. Or, be honest now, do you wait for someone else to do the study and then pre-digest Scripture for you? Now, I'm a big fan of good teaching, don't get me wrong here. But if all your spiritual food is something served up by someone else, well, perhaps it would be fair to still refer to you as a baby believer. You see, babies don't prepare their own food. They don't search it out. They don't dig in and then serve it up. They sit and they wait to be spoon-fed. Don't let that be said of you, okay?
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Psalm 60 is where we start. Psalm 60, as we continue our daily Bible reading on the top of the hour.

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Thou hast showed thy people hard things. Thou hast made us to drink the wine of astonishment. Thou hast given a banner to them that fear thee, that it may be displayed because of the truth. Selah. That thy beloved may be delivered, save with thy right hand and hear me. God hath spoken in his holiness. I will rejoice. I will divide Shechem and mete out the valley of Succoth. Gilead is mine, and Manasseh is mine. Ephraim also is the strength of mine head. Judah is my lawgiver. Moab is my washpot. Over Edom will I cast out my shoe. Philistia, triumph thou because of me. Who will bring me into the strong city? Who will lead me into Edom? Wilt not thou, O God, which hadst cast us off, and thou, O God, which didst not go out with our armies? Give us help from trouble, for vain is the help of man. Through God we shall do valiantly, for he it is that shall tread down our enemies. Psalm 61, to the chief musician upon Negina, a psalm of David. Hear my cry, O God, attend unto my prayer. From the end of the earth will I cry unto thee when my heart is overwhelmed. Lead me to the rock that is higher than I, for thou hast been a shelter for me and a strong tower from the enemy. I will abide in thy tabernacle forever. I will trust in the covert of thy wings. Selah. For thou, O God, hast heard my vows. Thou hast given me the heritage of those that fear thy name. Thou wilt prolong the king's life and his years as many generations. He shall abide before God forever. O prepare mercy and truth which may preserve him. So will I sing praise unto thy name forever, that I may daily perform my vows. Psalm 62, to the chief musician, to Jeduthun, a psalm of David. Truly my soul waiteth upon God, from him cometh my salvation. He only is my rock and my salvation, he is my defense, I shall not be greatly moved. How long will ye imagine mischief against a man? Ye shall be slain, all of you. As a bowing wall shall ye be, and as a tottering fence. They only consult to cast him down from his excellency. They delight in lies. They bless with their mouth, but they curse inwardly. Selah. My soul, wait thou only upon God, for my expectation is from him. He only is my rock and my salvation. He is my defense. I shall not be moved. In God is my salvation and my glory. The rock of my strength and my refuge is in God. Trust in him at all times, ye people. Pour out your heart before him. God is a refuge for us. Selah. Surely men of low degree are vanity, and men of high degree are a lie. To be laid in the balance, they are altogether lighter than vanity. Trust not in oppression, and become not vain in robbery. If riches increase, set not your heart upon them. God hath spoken once, twice have I heard this, that power belongeth unto God. Also unto thee, O Lord, belongeth mercy, for thou renderest to every man according to his work. Psalm 63, a psalm of David when he was in the wilderness of Judah. O God, thou art my God, early will I seek thee. My soul thirsteth for thee, my flesh longeth for thee in a dry and thirsty land where no water is, to see thy power and thy glory, so as I have seen thee in the sanctuary. Because thy loving kindness is better than life, my lips shall praise thee. Thus will I bless thee while I live. I will lift up my hands in thy name. My soul shall be satisfied as with marrow and fatness, and my mouth shall praise thee with joyful lips when I remember thee upon my bed and meditate on thee in the night watches. Because thou hast been my help, therefore in the shadow of thy wings will I rejoice. My soul followeth hard after thee, thy right hand upholdeth me. But those that seek my soul to destroy it shall go into the lower parts of the earth. They shall fall by the sword. They shall be a portion for foxes.
But the king

0: shall rejoice in God. Every one that sweareth by him shall glory. But the mouth of them that speak lies shall be stopped. Psalm 64. To the chief musician, a psalm of David. Hear my voice, O God, in my prayer. Preserve my life from fear of the enemy. Hide me from the secret counsel of the wicked, from the insurrection of the workers of iniquity, who whet their tongue like a sword and bend their bows to shoot their arrows, even bitter words, that they may shoot in secret at the perfect. Suddenly do they shoot at him and fear not. They encourage themselves in an evil matter. They commune of laying snares privily. They say, who shall see them? They search out iniquities. They accomplish a diligent search. Both the inward thought of every one of them and the heart is deep. But God shall shoot at them with an arrow. Suddenly shall they be wounded. So they shall make their own tongue to fall upon themselves. All that see them shall flee away. And all men shall fear and shall declare the work of God, for they shall wisely consider of his doing. The righteous shall be glad in the Lord and shall trust in him, and all the upright in heart shall glory. Psalm 65, to the chief musician, a psalm and song of David. Praise waiteth for thee, O God, in Zion, and unto thee shall the vow be performed. O thou that hearest prayer, unto thee shall all flesh come. Iniquities prevail against me. As for our transgressions, thou shalt purge them away. Blessed is the man whom thou choosest and causest to approach unto thee, that he may dwell in thy courts. We shall be satisfied with the goodness of thy house, even of thy holy temple. By terrible things in righteousness wilt thou answer us, O God of our salvation, who art the confidence of all the ends of the earth and of them that are afar off upon the sea, which by his strength setteth fast the mountains, being girded with power, which stilleth the noise of the seas, the noise of their waves, and the tumult of the people. They also that dwell in the uttermost parts are afraid at thy tokens. Thou makest the outgoings of the morning and evening to rejoice. Thou visitest the earth and waterest it. Thou greatly enrichest it with the river of God, which is full of water. Thou preparest them corn when thou hast so provided for it. Thou waterest the ridges thereof abundantly. Thou settlest the furrows thereof. Thou makest it soft with showers. Thou blessest the springing thereof. Thou crownest the year with thy goodness, and thy paths drop fatness. They drop upon the pastures of the wilderness, and the little hills rejoice on every side. The pastures are clothed with flocks, the valleys also are covered over with corn. They shout for joy, they also sing. Psalm 66, to the chief musician, a song or psalm. Make a joyful noise unto God, all ye lands. Sing forth the honor of his name, make his praise glorious. Say unto God, how terrible art thou in thy works. Through the greatness of thy power shall thine enemies submit themselves unto thee. All the earth shall worship thee and shall sing unto thee. They shall sing to thy name. Selah. Come and see the works of God. He is terrible in his doing toward the children of men. He turned the sea into dry land. They went through the flood on foot. There did we rejoice in him. He ruleth by his power forever. His eyes behold the nations. Let not the rebellious exalt themselves. Selah. O bless our God, ye people, and make the voice of his praise to be heard, which holdeth our soul in life, and suffereth not our feet to be moved. For thou, O God, hast proved us. Thou hast tried us as silver is tried. Thou broughtest us into the net. Thou laidst affliction upon our loins. Thou hast caused men to ride over our heads. We went through fire and through water, but thou broughtest us out into a wealthy place. I will go into thy house with burnt offerings. I will pay thee my vows which my lips have uttered and my mouth hath spoken when I was in trouble. I will offer unto thee burnt sacrifices of fatlings with the incense of rams. I will offer bullocks with goats. Selah. Come and hear, all ye that fear God, and I will declare what he hath done for my soul. I cried unto him with my mouth, and he was extolled with my tongue. If I regard iniquity in my heart, the Lord will not hear me. But verily God hath heard me, he hath attended to the voice of my prayer. Blessed be God, which hath not turned away my prayer, nor his mercy from me.
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At the top of the hour, we will go to the Lord in prayer, sharing the prayer requests that you have provided just the last couple of days, and sharing praises also. Before the family altar, we'll have Bible study time on the half hour. And before that, some more music for you.

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1: Welcome to Bible Study Time, featuring the Bible teaching ministry of Dr. Lehman Strauss.

0: From a lifetime of personal study, years in the pastorate, and Bible conference ministry, Dr. Lehman Strauss instructs and encourages with his teaching from the Word of God. We are glad you've joined us for Bible study time. And now we continue with our study in the book of Genesis. Here is Dr. Lehman Strauss.
1: Now, would you please take your Bible and turn with me to the fourth chapter of the book of Genesis. And as you find the place in your Bible, will you please listen while I say thank you. Thank you for praying. Thank you for giving. Thank you for writing. Thank you for all that you do to help carry on the Word and the work of God. It's interesting to me in all the years of my ministry to note how God's people have faithfully supported God's work. There wouldn't be a missionary on the field. There wouldn't be a sound fundamental church in business today. There wouldn't be a broadcast like this today if somewhere God didn't have someone who cared enough to help get out His holy word. And I'll tell you, beloved, when we stand at the judgment seat of Christ, God's going to see that the rewards are distributed properly. It's not going to be the man whose voice was heard across the nation or the one who graced the platform who's going to be the Blue Ribbon Prize winners at the judgment seat of Christ. I have a strong conviction that the Blue Ribbon Prize winners at that judgment seat might be some of you dear people who have never been seen publicly. You never sang a solo. You never played a musical instrument. You never taught or preached, but you prayed and you gave of your substance to help others carry out the work and the Word of God. God bless you, dear friends. It's been a joy to have you share with us and to have us share with you. Now open your Bible to Genesis chapter 4. Let us pray. Father, we're very thankful that we have this privilege of representing Thee, and we cannot think of a higher calling in all this world. We cannot think of a calling that is as holy and heavenly as our calling, and we just bless Thee today that we're a part of it. Now we want to thank Thee, Father, for our dear friends in Radio Land who are a vital part of this ministry and who, through their prayers and their gifts, keep Thy holy word going out over these many stations. Bless us today as we study the word. We pray in the name of the Lord Jesus Christ. Amen. Now we're considering our final comment on the fourth chapter of Genesis. And we are told here in this fourth chapter that verse 16, that Cain went out from the presence of the Lord. He dwelt in the land of Nod on the east of Eden, and he knew his wife. In the light of chapter 5, in verses 3 through 5, he married his sister. Adam and Eve had other sons and daughters also. And so he took his wife, and she conceived and bare Enoch. And this is one of two Enochs. Now, this is not the Enoch of chapter 5 who comes later from the godly line. This is the Enoch of chapter 4 who comes from the godless line. And then we are told that Cain builded a city. And we are introduced to the first civilization, the first city. Now, what was it like? Well, we learn, first of all, that Lamech, the great-great-great-grandson of Cain, became a polygamist in chapter 4, verse 19. He took two wives, and the name of the one was Ada, and the name of the other was Zillah. And, of course, Ada and Zillah had children. Now, what's going to come from a man like Lamech? Well, first of all, let me say that we have the civilization before us. Cain went out and he built a city, and he married one of his sisters, and they had children and grandchildren and great-grandchildren and great-great-grandchildren and great-great-great-grandchildren. These are all listed here in chapter 4. Now, we've been told for years, and they still teach this in our schools and colleges and universities, that man's been climbing out of an animal background, that he came from an animal background through a so-called old Stone Age, and then through a new Stone Age, and then through the Bronze Age and the Age of Iron. Now, all of this stuff is is concocted by man without any real truth. And the plain truth is, there are areas of savagery and heathendom in the world today. We're not progressing, dear friends. We are regressing. You find savagery today. I've been to the jungles of South America. I was one of the first men to visit the Alca Indians who savagely martyred 5 missionaries, oh, I guess some 25 years ago now. I was in those jungles and sat down with members of that tribe. As a matter of fact, I sat down with one of the Indians who helped to kill those missionaries. I've been up in the northern province of the Philippines, in Binawi, among naked, savage, primitive, spear-carrying tribes of people. We have savagery today, and while we are progressing scientifically and agriculturally and in many other ways, we are regressing morally, and the savagery is on every hand today. So this business about a man coming from an animal and coming on up through various stages and progressing, that's for the birds, and the birds know better than that, I'll tell you. They have more sense than human beings. Let's not be swallowing this unproved Darwinian theory of evolution. Man has regressed. Now, it seems as though God's been defeated here, because the one member of the godly line, namely Abel, he's dead. And here's Cain now getting married and having all these children and grandchildren, great-grandchildren, great-great-grandchildren, but nothing good's coming out of it. And it looks as though the devil is really on the winning side, as though God has been overthrown. God's been toppled from his throne. We're told that Lamech took him 2 wives. The name of the one was Ada. The name of the other was Zillah. Now, Ada bare Jabal. Now, Jabal became the father or the originator of those who dwell in tents and of such as have cattle. In other words, Jabal got involved in living things. No mention of sheep here, only cattle. Why wouldn't there be any mention of sheep? Well, throughout the Bible, it's the lamb who typifies the Lord Jesus Christ. It was a lamb that Abel brought as a sacrifice to God. But this old boy, Jabal, here's a cowboy. He's not bothering with sheep. He's raising cattle, and he's breeding cattle, because it says here he's the father of such as dwell in tents and of such as have cattle. Now, if he's the father of those who have cattle, then he's the father of something unusual about cattle, and that would be the breeding of cattle. So Jabal, he explores all the living things. We'll put him in that category. He was an agriculturalist and a man who bred cattle. And then next in verse 21, we read of his brother Jubal. Now, Jubal was the father of all such as handle the harp and the organ. That is, he was a musician. He was an artist. Now, Jabal, he explored the possibility of living things, life itself. But Jubal, he was the originator of the musical instrument. And he had that which appeals to the soul. You notice now how this business of music got its start here on the earth. It didn't start with the godly line. It started with the godless line, with the offspring of Cain, who went out from the presence of the Lord, who had turned his back upon God. And so music has a proper place. And in the Bible, we read much of music in a good sense. But you see, when you have music in the hands of godless people, of the children of the devil, you get a lot of stuff that really is no good. You get the foxtrot and the grizzly bear and the bunny hug and the Charleston and the black bottom and the big apple and the tango and the jitterbug and the rumba and the samba and the mambo and the lindy hop and the twist and the frug and all the rest of it. Where did this all come from? Here it is right here. It had its origin with the godless line of Cain. Now, I'm not putting down music, dear friends. Music has a wonderful place in worship. And throughout the Bible, that that's blessedly true. And I'm one of the first ones to recommend good music, and I thank God for good music. But has it ever occurred to you that after the flood of Noah, and of course everybody died in that flood except Noah, his wife, and their three sons and their wives. But after the flood, music is not mentioned again in the Bible until you come to Exodus chapter 15. And there, music is restored to its proper function. And the proper function of music in the Bible is to praise God, to glorify God, to bring honor to God. But you see, music in the hands of this rascal here, of Jubal, is not going to produce any good. Why? He's a child of the devil. He's a child of Cain. Cain turned his back on God. Cain is of the serpent's seed. Now, when you come into the New Testament, the word singing appears in the New Testament. When Paul and Silas were in prison in Philippi, we are told in Acts chapter 16 that they sang praises unto God. And God was honored. And as they sang praises under those extremely difficult circumstances, the jailer, the man who was in charge of the prison, the warden there, he got convicted and got saved. He cried to Paul and Silas, "What must I do to be saved?" And they said, "Believe on the Lord Jesus Christ, and thou shalt be saved." You wouldn't cry out how to be saved in some disco joint. You never heard anybody crying out, "What must I do to be saved?" by watching somebody do the jitterbug. Of course not. It was music that honored and glorified God that brought conviction to that man. And I want to tell you something else that the Apostle Paul did, and you'll find it in Colossians 3:16, where he says, "Let the word of Christ dwell in you richly, singing," get this now, "hymns, psalms, and spiritual songs." And the purpose of music is to honor God, to glorify God, not to degrade man. And so Jubal, he becomes the father of the musical instrument. But you see where it has its origin. It has its origin with the godless line. Now, music in the Bible is not always in the hands of godless people. And again, I say it has its place. And I find it extremely difficult in my public ministry and my itinerant ministry around the country. I find it extremely difficult to sit on the platform, and I tell you, I have to follow some pretty tough acts sometimes. A lot of these entertainers are not glorifying God. I could mention names. It wouldn't be proper and ethical to do it on the air, but I could mention names of people that are celebrities today. I can mention you the name of an attractive young woman who sings. You couldn't get her in your church for less than $3,500 for one night. She's supposed to be a Christian. Does that honor God? Does that glorify God? Now, she's an entertainer. And when you hear her sing, the first thing you want to do is applaud. But interesting enough, in that meeting where I hear these entertainers, these religious entertainers being applauded, nobody ever applauds the prayer. Nobody ever applauds the sermon. Nobody applauds the Bible study that brings conviction. No, but they applaud the entertainment. And so they respond with a hand clapping to the entertainment. This is what we're having today. Now, we need some psalms and hymns and spiritual songs that honor and glorify God. And we need them sung by people who are seeking to glorify God, not to become rich in prostituting the gospel for gain, which a lot of them are doing today. All right, then, we have music here and its origin in verse 21, and that comes from Jubal. And then in verse 22, we have the third son, Tubal-Cain. We read, "And Zillah, she also bare Tubal-Cain, an instructor in brass and iron." Now, here's the man who developed the metal works. Now, you have three things now. You have living things. That's Jabal. He bred cattle. Then you have the musician Jubal, and that appeals to the soul. And then you have Tubal-Cain, the metal worker, and he was the man who worked in material things. Now, these are the three fundamental creations of God: life, spirit, and matter. Jabal, breeding cattle, there you have life. Jubal, the musician, appealing to the soul, there you have spirit. And then Tubal-Cain, the metal worker, there you have matter, the three fundamental creations of God. Ah, but what happens in Genesis chapter 4? They're taken over by Satan. You see, they're taken over by the devil. Now, this history that we're reading about in Genesis 4 is not without warning for this present age. Sit up and take notice, dear people, and be warned. This is how the devil works. He works through music. He works through art. He works through materialism. And a lot of what is called art today is just raw pornography. But you see, the people who are making a business of it and getting rich out of it, they say, this is art. This is art. It's raw, rotten pornography. It's just sin. That's what it is. Well, how did it all get started? It got started here with the godless line. And it's very important to observe that. Now, in verse 25, and this is now where we have a great change, and this is where God picks up his own godly line again. Verse 25. Adam knew his wife again, and she bare a son, and called his name Seth. For God hath appointed me another seed instead of Abel, whom Cain slew. I like that. I like that. God isn't dead. God said in chapter 3, verse 15, he said, I will put enmity between thee and the woman, between thy seed and her seed. And you know, the devil thought that he had gotten rid of the good seed when Cain killed Abel. But God knew what he was doing. In due time, Adam knew his wife again. She bare a son and called his name Seth. And this is very important in verse 25 to note how it's worded. For God hath appointed me another seed instead of Abel. And so you have the godly line picked up again from Adam to Noah. It's not to be broken. God's going to see that this godly line will remain intact until the Lord Jesus Christ comes into this world to take control of the situation. Now you have a striking contrast between these two lines. And this is a thrilling closing to chapter 4. I love it. It just blesses my heart. Adam knew his wife again, and she bare a son, and called his name Seth. For God hath appointed Seth instead of Abel, whom Cain slew. Now, this is exciting to me. And as I trace through the history of the Bible, it's interesting to observe that every generation after the flood, every generation, a male child was preserved until the seed of the woman came into the world, the Lord Jesus Christ. Oh, beloved, this thread runs all through the Bible, the Word of God. Yes, Adam knew his wife, and she conceived and brought forth Seth. And Seth takes the place of Abel. You know, the devil thinks he's on the winning side. And sometimes, beloved, it looks as though he might be. But he isn't really. He isn't really. And then have you noticed the way verse 26 concludes? Get this. This will bless you. This will really warm the cockles of your heart. Look at verse 26. And to Seth, to him also, there was born a son. And he called his name Enos. Now watch this. Then began men to call upon the name of the Lord. Now I want you to go back to chapter 4 and to verse 16. Cain went out from the presence of the Lord. Now look how the 26th verse closes. Then men began to call upon the name of the Lord. When did men begin to call upon the name of the Lord? When God gave a son to Adam and Eve, a godly one, to take the place of Abel. one who would love God and worship God and lead his family to God. Because verse 26 says that, and to Seth also there was born a son, and he called his name Enos. And then Seth, taking his family, men began to call on the name of the Lord. And wherever you have men and women of God, you have people calling on the name of the Lord. And this is what happens in families, dear people, where you have a husband and a wife who are walking with God in sweet fellowship with God. You see them leading their children in the ways of the Lord. What kind of a family is yours? What kind of a leader are you, mother and daddy? Are you leading your children to the Lord, or are you like Cain, turning your back upon God? Just look at what happened to the offspring of Cain. They're the leaders of things that could be good in themselves, but have been debased and have been used wrongly. But now God said, it's time for me to make a change. I've got to bring this holy line into action again. And God gives Adam and Eve another son. And God saw to it that that son followed him. Now, I want to say this, that all conceptions are of God. Every time a woman conceives, it's a supernatural act of God. Whether that baby is conceived in marriage or out of marriage, could be an illegitimate conception, but every conception is a miracle of God. Now, sometimes Satan directs people and gets people involved in sex so that they have illegitimate children. But I want you to know that this conception in the womb of Mother Eve was the hand of God. God was preserving the royal seed until the Lord Jesus Christ should come and provide redemption for sinners and give Satan what he deserves. And thank God the devil is a defeated foe today, because God preserved that line of Seth until Christ came. What a wonderful conclusion to the 26th verse, to the fourth chapter there. Then began men to call upon the name of the Lord. Would you like to just examine your own life and look at your own family today? Where do you fit into this fourth chapter of Genesis? Do you fit into the Cain line in verse 16, who go out from the presence of the Lord? You've turned your back on God. You no longer attend church. You no longer have fellowship with Christians. You no longer pray. You no longer share in the ministry of God. You no longer read and study your Bible. And you just tuned in today. Now let me ask you, which line are you following? Are you following that line spoken of in the 16th verse? Are you following the line spoken of in the 26th verse? Then began men to call upon the name of the Lord. The greatest thing that could happen to any one of us today is to make sure we fit in to verse 26. And friend, if you haven't been one who has been calling on the name of the Lord, which simply means you're depending on the Lord, my prayer life is simply an expression of thanks and praise to God, but it's also an expression of my dependence upon God. And I pray because I need God in my life. Then began men to call upon the name of the Lord. And you know what happens when people call upon the name of the Lord? I'll tell you the first thing that happens, Romans 10:13. For whosoever shall call upon the name of the Lord shall be saved. Maybe you're going to call on God for the first time. Possibly you're listening to the broadcast and you've never yet called on God and asked him to save you. Put the first call in today. God stands ready to receive you, my friend. For whosoever shall call upon the name of the Lord. Thank you for tuning in today. In our next study, we'll begin chapter 5. Let me get you started. There's a phrase in chapter 5 that introduces the chapter, and it's the only time you'll find it in the Old Testament, and it appears only one time in the New Testament. It's the phrase, the book of the generations of. Only two times in the entire Bible. Well, God bless you, and the Lord willing, I'll be back at the same time and on the same station, and until then, keep looking up.

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And we are involved in a study in the book of Genesis. Join us next time as we continue this study. 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

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It's time once again for the Family Altar here at the Bible Broadcasting Network. Ed Phillips with you, and I'll be back with you in about

0: And it was so. And the earth brought forth grass and herb yielding seed after his kind, and the tree yielding fruit, whose seed was in itself, after his kind. And God saw that it was good, and the evening and the morning were the third day. Genesis 1, 9 through 13. Well, continuing our brief meditation as we see day 3 of the creation account in our preparation for prayer and praise today, what an amazing science lesson we have. From this great text, we see the perfect stability in our God's creation. The psalmist said in powerful poetic form in the 104th Psalm, verses 1, 5, and 6, and 9, "Bless the Lord, O my soul. O Lord my God, thou art very great. Thou art clothed with honor and majesty, who laid the foundations of the earth, that it should not be removed forever. Thou coveredst it with the deep as with a garment. The waters stood above the mountains. Thou hast set a bound that they may not pass over, that they turn not again to cover the earth." This wonderful Lord and Savior we can trust not only with our eternal life, as His only begotten and beloved Son came for the very purpose of saving us from our sin and making us like Him. We can also trust Him in the daily decisions and walk of life. We also notice the Lord brings all things into existence, that from His Word they all perfectly appeared in full form, even though the greenery grew from the earth, as it still does, though on creation day it all came up in one day. Such is the power of God's Word. Verses 12 and 13 again. "And the earth brought forth grass and herb yielding seed after his kind, and the tree yielding fruit, whose seed was in itself after his kind. And God saw that it was good, and the evening and the morning were the third day." And then Isaiah 55, 10 and 11, "For as the rain cometh down in the snow from heaven, and returneth not there, but watereth the earth, but maketh it bring forth and bud, that it may give seed to the sower and bread to the eater, so shall my word be that goeth forth out of my mouth. It shall not return unto me void, but it shall accomplish that which I please, and it shall prosper in the thing whereto I sent it." We can't think of God's holy and gracious Word without thinking of our precious Lord and Savior, Jesus Christ. John chapter 1, verses 1, 2, 10 to 12, 14, and 16 to 18. "In the beginning was the Word, and the Word was with God, and the Word was God. The same was in the beginning with God. He was in the world, and the world was made by Him, and the world knew Him not. And he came unto his own, and his own received him not. But as many as received him, to them gave he power to become the sons of God, even to them that believe on his name. And the Word was made flesh, and dwelt among us, and we beheld his glory, the glory as of the only begotten of the Father, full of grace and truth. And of his fullness have all we received, and grace for grace. For the law was given by Moses, but grace and truth came by Jesus Christ. No man hath seen God at any time. The only begotten Son, who is in the bosom of the Father, he hath declared him." One morning not too long ago, as we sometimes do, it seems a lot of the stuff of life just seemed to come in on us, and just at the right time, Jesus' magnificent declaration that He is the bread of life came to mind. And even though things may not have changed at that moment, the reality that the Lord Jesus is my bread of life made all the difference. The one who created it all, who was sent from the very heart of the Father to fully make Him known to us, is our very life. As Colossians 3:4 says, "When Christ, who is our life, shall appear, then shall ye also appear with Him in glory." Well, on that note of highest joy in Christ from His Word to us, let's rejoin our waiting BB and announcers. We begin sharing our hearts with the One who gave all for us round His throne of grace in prayer and praise in the BBN Family Altar Prayer Time.
1: Thank you, David, for those thoughts, and let's now go to the Lord in prayer. Heavenly Father, it is so good to come to You in prayer, and we know that we can only do so through the merit and shed blood of our Lord and Savior, Jesus Christ. And so, right here, right

Let's pray for a lady to have good biopsy results. Let us lift up a grandson. He is beginning his college internship. And as a BBM praying family, we want to intercede on behalf of a lady. She has several needs at the present time.

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Together, let us lift up a friend's X-ray results and pray that they are good. And a sister needs eye surgery.

Let us now intercede on behalf of a little girl. She's recovering from a serious dog bite at this time. Pray for a lady. She's recovering from a vehicle accident. And another lady is praising the Lord for her daughter's answered prayer.

Let us lift up a gentleman. He is struggling with a particular addiction. Pray for a lady with high blood pressure and heart problems. And together as a BBM praying family, let us lift up a daughter in prayer. She's struggling with a rare and aggressive form of cancer. Let us lift up these requests just mentioned in the matchless name of Jesus, our Lord and our Savior.

We want to pray now for a particular marriage to be restored. And as we pray for this marriage, let us also remember many other marriages in need of restoration and reconciliation. Pray that the Lord will work in all of those marriages. A BBN listener is requesting prayer that she will be able to find reliable help. And let's intercede on behalf of a son. He's recovering from a kidney transplant.

Let us pray now for a mother. She's recovering from a stroke. Lift up a family grieving the loss of a loved one. And a mother is in a rather difficult situation. Let's pray for her.

On the family altar now, a listener is requesting prayer for a son who has a serious infection. Let's pray for a husband who's not feeling well. And let's intercede for a lady. She's taking a career-defining test.

One is experiencing kidney stones. Let's do pray that all of those stones will pass and that he'll get relief. Pray for a friend recovering from a fall. And right now, let's remember the many unspoken requests among the BBN praying family.

This is The Family Altar on the Bible Broadcasting Network. Continuing now with prayer requests and praise reports. Let us remember a lady. She is struggling with an eye infection. Pray for a gentleman. He's adjusting to a new medication. And a grandson just had his appendix removed.

Let us pray now for a brother who is struggling with anxiety. Let us remember him and remember many, many others struggling with anxiety and worry. A listener is praising God for his mercy. And let's intercede on behalf of a wife. She has several medical issues going on.

A BBN listener is seeking to set a godly example. Pray that that will be fleshed out more and more in this listener's life. A grandfather has melanoma. Do pray for him. And pray for a wife. She's recovering from a lung transplant.

A listener is requesting prayer for a loved one who is in hospice care. A lady is needing major knee surgery. Pray that that will be done as soon as possible. And a wife is struggling with dementia. Pray for her, and do pray for her family members as well. Let's lift up all these requests now in Jesus' name.

On the family altar now, let's pray for a gentleman who is struggling with a particular addiction. A lady has high eye pressure. She's continuing to struggle with that. Pray for healing there. And a wife is praising the Lord for a husband's successful medical procedure.

A lady has an extensive skin condition. Let's lift her up in prayer and pray that this condition would clear up. A gentleman is experiencing breathing problems. Pray for him. And also, do pray for a friend being treated for cancer.

Let us lift up an individual now, a listener who lost an important item, and pray that that item would be found very quickly. A lady is requesting prayer regarding a difficult work situation. Pray that that would be resolved quickly. And pray for a gentleman. He is seeking to be more Christ-like. Pray for his sanctification process.

A daughter is struggling with blood sugar issues. Pray that she'll get some answers on better managing that. A lady is struggling with severe depression. And let's remember in prayer a lady who has stage 5 kidney failure.

on the family altar now, let's remember and keep in prayer our unsaved friends and loved ones. And let's pray expectantly that they'll come to know the Lord, perhaps even today, and that their names will be written in the Lamb's Book of Life. Pray for a son who needs a job. And let's remember in prayer the restoration of a relationship

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Pray for a beloved missionary of many years. This servant is nearing death. Pray for him and his family at this time. And pray for a friend who recently lost her mother.

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Pray for healing for her. And for another listener with a stomach ailment, pray for healing there.

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Another BBN listener is praising God for her husband's blood sugar. The blood sugar levels are doing much better. Praise the Lord for that. And let's remember in prayer a couple about to have their child, and the mother is anxious.

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Pray that a listener may get his home air conditioning repaired at a reasonable cost. And pray for a listener struggling with eye pain. Pray that he'll be able to make it safely to his doctor.

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Pray for healing for this listener. Let's also pray for a listener's family. They are struggling with addictions and they're away from the Lord right now. And pray that a loved one will communicate with a listener very, very soon.

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Pray for a troubled home situation that it would be healed, as one member is having chest pains due to it. A listener is praising the Lord that friends have returned home safely. And do pray for the healing of a listener's loved ones suffering from lingering COVID issues as well as knee problems.

Let us pray now for emotional, physical, and spiritual healing for a listener's loved ones. Let us intercede on behalf of a listener's wife. She's experiencing a difficult health problem. And a nephew is very sick and currently in palliative care. He's suffering from many illnesses.

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And a listener is struggling with shingles and has been for an extended period of time. Pray for healing there and for his strength to return.

As a BBM praying family, let's pray for a husband. He's suffering from emotional health issues and suicidal thoughts. Do pray that this marriage would be healed and strengthened, and for this husband, that he would not have any more suicidal thoughts. We do pray for his total and complete healing. Let us pray for a man who needs to perform a very difficult task. And let's remember a chat visitor who just lost his mom.

On the family altar now, let's pray that a loved one will be relieved of pain as he takes a steroid shot. Pray that the husband's blood issue will be resolved to take away tiredness and irritability. Do pray that a listener's mother will overcome breathing issues. Do pray for healing there. And let's intercede together for a couple that they'll find an affordable place to live.

Let us pray now that a listener will be healed from leg pain. Pray for a loved one that is missing and struggles with an addiction. And also, as a BBM praying family, let's do remember our nation. Let's pray for our nation and that our nation would turn back to God, that we would turn our eyes and our hearts back to the Lord, to rely on Him, to look to Him. And yes, we do pray for our nation. We pray for our representatives, from our president and vice president on down to state legislatures and governors and those occupying local political offices. We pray for all of these men and women serving in the political realm. We pray for each and every one that they would look to You as the source of all wisdom. And we remember our first responders. We pray for them and their families, as well as, yes, our policemen and women, firemen and women, those working in the medical field. We pray for them and their families. Sustain them and strengthen them each and every day. Pray for healing of a healthy and fit middle-aged friend. He's passed out multiple times and the doctors are baffled. Pray for wisdom for them.

Pray for a listener whose home is overrun with bugs. And pray for a wife struggling with foot and leg issues, as well as heart problems. Pray for her husband. He's very sad over all of this. Do remember them in prayer. And let's remember all of these recently prayed requests. Let's remember them in the matchless name of our Lord and Savior, Jesus Christ.

Our Father and our God, it is so good to come to you in prayer. What a high and holy privilege it is. And we know that we can only have access to your throne of grace. It's only through Jesus, our great high priest who sits at your right hand. Father, how we thank you that you care. You care about our lives. You are very intimately interested in the details of our lives. How we thank you that you are, and how we thank you that everything is in your hands, every single thing. And we thank you for that. You are Lord. You are God, Father, Son, and Holy Spirit. Thank you for this time today on the family altar. Your will be done in each and every one of these prayer requests on earth as it is in heaven. We pray in Jesus' name. +1 800 888 7077 is the number you can call with your prayer requests and praise reports. 1-800-888-7077. The family altar is on Mondays through Saturdays, 1:15 p.m., 12:15 Central Time, and also 4 a.m., 3 a.m. Central Time. 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My name is Ed Phillips, and it has been a pleasure to be with you, praying for you, on the family altar on the Bible Broadcasting Network.

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With Bible-centered programming for the whole family, we are BBN, Christian Classics, in just a few minutes. None of us knows how long we will live. None of us knows how many miles we'll put behind us. But I can assure you, in my case, there were fewer miles in front of me than are behind me. And I know that the Lord will be with me the last mile of the way. That's a reassuring feeling, a confident feeling. And I hope that you have that knowledge, that assurance also, that the Lord will be with you every mile, including the last mile of the way.

0: From the studios of the Bible Broadcasting Network, we present Christian Classics, reading from a book that has influenced the lives of many people. Our narrator is Lynn Brooks.
1: Today, we'll be reading chapter 3 from Father to Nobody's Children. The rowdy crowd at the theater was astonished when the curtain rose to reveal not the villain of the play they had been watching, but their school teacher. This was a real sight, and many cheers and much laughter went up from the audience. It took some time for Bernardo to quiet them down, and he could only do so by promising to sing a song. Upon finishing his solo, he began to preach about the harmful influence they were letting themselves be exposed to, and vividly described the joys of the Christian life. The owner soon realized this was going to ruin his business, so he rushed up on the stage and demanded that Bernardo stop preaching. "Well, I will leave you if you insist upon it," Bernardo replied. "But in that case, as you have broken your bargain, you must give me back my money and allow me to tell the boys why I leave." The owner grudgingly gave him a partial refund as Bernardo said, "My lads, I am not allowed to finish what I had to say to you, but if you care to listen, I shall be outside." Then he disappeared behind the curtain amid the cheers of the crowd. In seconds, the theater was empty. The entire audience left to go out and hear the schoolteacher. Bernardo found a wooden box to stand on and spoke the gospel to them in plain and simple words. Finally, he ended with a short prayer for the young boys. The crowd broke up as the children cried out, "Good night, sir. Thank you, and God bless you." Another one of his attempts at invading Satan's territory didn't end so happily. In addition to teaching, Bernardo used literature to spread the gospel. In fact, he came to be known around the neighborhood as the little man with a parcel under his arm. He was always carrying a collection of gospel tracts to give to anyone who would take them. Bernardo used to buy quantities of Bibles and New Testaments to sell at a reasonable price. One day, he boldly entered a barroom and offered his books for sale to all those present. After making sales to those in the front room, he decided to try the back room. The bartender tried to discourage him, saying he could not be responsible for any violence. But Bernardo had prayed for guidance before he set out that day, as he usually did, and he was convinced that he should enter the room. He pushed his way past the angry man, opened the door, and walked in. At first, he could hardly see anything. The poorly lit room was thick with tobacco smoke. Gradually, he could make out a collection of teenage boys and girls seated on benches around a table. As soon as he stepped in the room, two big fellows shut the door and stood in front of it. With any chance of escape cut off, Bernardo stepped toward the center of the room and began his sales pitch. "I am here to sell you the Word of God," he said in the strongest voice he could muster. "You may purchase the entire Bible for threepence or a New Testament for just a penny." "Come on, old man, hand him over," one rough-looking boy said. "None of your lip, let's have them books," cried another. But Bernardo was not to be intimidated. Leaping on the table in the center of the room, he called out, "Listen to me, all of you. These books cost me exactly twice what I'm selling them for. If you really want them, you'll pay for them like honest men." But the crowd, he realized too late, was roaring drunk and would not listen to reason. In an attempt to quiet them down, he offered to sing a hymn, but they drowned him out on the chorus. Finally, all his attempts to calm the group failed, and the inevitable happened. They toppled him over, and he found himself underneath the upturned table with several of the larger boys jumping up and down on it. Then he lost consciousness. Eventually, he came to in his lodgings with two broken ribs and innumerable bruises. It took him 6 weeks to recover. A constable was summoned who asked if Bernardo wished to press charges against the young ruffians, but Bernardo refused. He had invaded their premises at his own risk. To him, it was a matter of turning the other cheek. When the boys and girls were informed of Bernardo's decision, they were impressed. so much so that they gathered the next night and agreed that, from then on, they would make sure that the medical student was never injured again. Day after day, during his convalescence, he was visited by some of the young people, inquiring after him. Their attentions almost became a nuisance, but Bernardo knew they meant well. And the incident had an effect that he never expected, an effect which paved the way for his future ministry. I believe this incident did more to open hundreds of doors in that particular quarter of East London, he later remarked, and to give me a greater influence over the rough lads and girls of that quarter than I could have attained had I been preaching or teaching among them for years. As Bernardo continued his ragged school teaching, it became clear that he could not conduct the Ernest Street School the way he knew best under the committee in charge of the institution. Therefore, he resigned as superintendent and, along with a few friends, started his own school in the old donkey shed, where he first met Jim Jarvis. Until he met Jim, Bernardo was completely unaware, as were most people in London, of the existence of a tribe of street urchins who were completely destitute, without home or family. Either they were orphaned or had been rejected by their parents or had run away. How many were there? Bernardo had no idea, but Jim's bold claim that "there's heaps of them, more than I could count," was enough to convince the poor medical student that the problem was well beyond his ability to help. Yet the Lord was speaking to his heart, and he knew he had to answer the call, but how? While he couldn't help all the homeless boys, he could help Jim. A few inquiries found Jim a place to stay, at least temporarily, in the home of a friend. He also was able to place a few other lads that came his way, but for the most part, his own resources were limited. Some months later, in a Christian magazine called The Revival, he wrote an appeal for funds to help the children of Stepney. The response was modest. Meanwhile, the young student had much to occupy his time. In the spring following his meeting with Jim, Bernardo joined a group of other Christians in distributing Bibles at an international exposition in Paris. That fall, he passed his preliminary medical examination and registered as a student in London Hospital, just in time to assist in a cholera outbreak in East London. The cholera epidemic was horrible. It gave Bernardo a more complete picture of the poverty and filth of the East End. Throughout this time, he had a continuing sense of the Lord's call in his life to do something for the people around him, but he still didn't know what it was. The passing of his preliminary exams and his compassionate service during the cholera outbreak had established his medical reputation among the poor in the slums. They were calling him Dr. Bernardo now, even though technically he had some education to finish before he could truly be considered a doctor. Almost a year after his encounter with Jim, Bernardo was invited to a missionary convention being held in a large hall in the city. As a medical missionary candidate to China, Bernardo was asked to sit on the platform. The young man was a bit uncomfortable being given a prominent seat in such a large crowd, but he was just glad that he didn't have to speak. The man in charge of the convention, a Dr. Davidson, stood up to announce that the main speaker had been unable to attend at the last minute. Then turning to the missionary candidate on the platform, he said, "Mr. Bernardo, why don't you come up and say a few words about your work with the ragged schools in the East End?" Before he could get over the shock, Bernardo found himself standing at a pulpit before a crowd of perhaps several hundred. "I do not think I ever felt so unhappy in my life as at that moment," Bernardo declared years later. He tried to turn down the invitation to speak, but Dr. Davidson would not hear of it. "Our main speaker cannot be here," Dr. Davidson said to the audience, "but we have here a young medical student studying for a service in China who will tell us a little of his work with a ragged school in the East End of London." Finding himself with no way out, Bernardo did what he always did when he was in a tight spot. He breathed a short prayer. Then he began to speak, haltingly at first about his students and the teaching methods he had attempted to introduce. He was somewhat awkward at first, but gradually he warmed to the subject and soon was holding the crowd's interest. The topic of the East End of London led naturally to what had been on his heart and mind for months, the problem of homeless youngsters in that great city. First, he described his initial encounter with Jim Jarvis, Then other experiences he had as little Jim guided him night after night through the streets in search of children who were sleeping out, as they called it. While he described the poverty he found among these children, his emphasis always came back to their greater spiritual poverty. Who would lead these children to the Savior? Who would protect them from the thousand and one temptations that befell them on the streets of East London? By the time Bernardo wrapped up his talk with a heartfelt request for prayer for the homeless children of the slums, every eye was on him, and every ear was tuned to his voice. He returned to his seat as the audience showed its appreciation for the message. The meeting drew to a close, and Bernardo stepped down from the platform, but before he could leave, a young servant girl approached him.
2: "Please, sir," she said, "may I speak with you?"
1: "Certainly," Bernardo replied.
2: "I came here to help the missionaries. I've been praying for them and thought I'd like to give something to help them. I'm only a servant girl and I haven't been able to give much, but I did manage to set aside a few farthings for them. But, sir," she continued, "now that I've heard what you've had to say, I see that not all the heathen are abroad. Some are at our very doorstep. I'd like to give what I've saved here to help your poor children."
1: Before Bernardo had a chance to respond, she placed in his hand a number of coins wrapped in paper.
3: "I felt not a little embarrassed," he said later of the incident. "It was the first public money I had ever received. What should he do? Should he take it or not?"
1: Up to this point, he and a few student friends had been providing the funds necessary for the school and for assistance to the destitute children, but this was the first time a stranger had offered him money, and he was awkward in his acceptance of it. When he got home later, the grand total was only a little more than sixpence. But to Bernardo, the few coins wrapped in paper represented more than money. They were a sign to him of God's blessing on the work. He had been asking God for guidance. Now he had his answer.
3: "I have never doubted since then that this was God's way of showing me that he could, by humble and unexpected instruments, supply all that would be needed for any work which he gave me to do for him."
1: Bernardo did not yet know it, but there was another result of his message at the missionary convention. His remarks were reported in the newspaper. He was soon to find out what an uproar a few simple words can cause. Today, on Christian Classics, we have been reading from the book Father to Nobody's Children by David E. Fessenden, published by the Christian Literature Crusade. Copyright David E. Fessenden, 1995.
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7: With SRN News, I'm Jason Walker. Trump administration will be allowing Ukraine to manufacture Patriot air defense systems.
8: We'll give them the right to make Patriots. We'll show them how to do it. It's very complex, actually, but you'll figure out the complexity quickly.
7: The decision does mark a major shift, as Washington had previously resisted the move. President Trump also praises NATO members for increasing defense spending. President Trump flew home from that NATO summit in Turkey on an older Air Force One instead of the new Qatari gifted and retrofitted red jet that he arrived in.
9: It's flying to Europe to one of the big bases, two or three of the big bases, where we can show it to the people. And we'll be going home by normal methods.
7: Both aircraft will make stops on the way back to the U.S. at Royal Air Force Base Mendenhall, a base used by American troops. The Trump administration cracking down on fraud.
6: Vice President J.D. Vance says the administration is launching a new effort targeting abuse of the H-1B visa program.
10: Today, I'm proud to announce that the Federal Department of Labor has started dozens of subpoenas and investigations into foreign fraudsters who are trying to take advantage of the H-1B visa program.
6: The administration says the effort is aimed at protecting American workers. Willie Nelson, Washington.
7: It is over for Graham Plattner. The main Democratic Party will be holding a convention now that he is
6: American workers. Willie Nelson, Washington.
7: It is over for Graham Plattner. The main

not be confounded. Therefore have I set my face like a flint, and I know that I shall not be ashamed. That's Isaiah chapter 50, verse 7.

God has helped us in the past. He helps us today. He helps us every day. God is eternal, you know. He always has been. There's a beautiful verse in Psalm 90. Verse 2 states, "Before the mountains were brought forth, or ever thou hadst formed the earth and the world, even from everlasting to everlasting, thou art God." What does that mean? It simply means God is eternal. He always has been and always will be.

I am amazed at the skill that some musicians have. I can sit down at the piano and just play a note or two, but a real master can sit at the piano and make music. A real master can pick up a violin and play beautiful music. You can tell the touch of a master. Jesus Christ is our master. When he touches our lives, things change.

Words of Praise features the teaching of Dr. Donald R. Hubbard and begins at 30 after the hour. The messages that you hear on Words of Praise were recorded at Calvary Baptist Church in New York City.

and Calvary Baptist Church was kind enough to provide all of those archived Words of Praise programs to BBN. And we've since edited all those programs to provide what you hear today. We thank the Lord for the resources that He provides, including programs such as Words of Praise with Donald R. Hubbard, beginning 30 minutes after the hour.

0: Hello, and welcome to Words of Praise with Bible teacher Dr. Donald R. Hubbard. I'm your host, Jeff Apthorpe. We're studying during these days of opportunity a subject that is so vitally needed and yet so apparently misunderstood in the minds of many of the Lord's people. We are studying about the will of God and the Christian. Let's hear now from our teacher, Dr. Hubbard.
1: You remember that when Paul had this deep burden upon his heart, which was reflected in Acts chapter 20 and 21, and that burden was to go to Jerusalem and there share the gospel of Jesus Christ with his brethren after the flesh, the Jews. You remember that the Spirit of God gave him warning after warning that he should not go to Jerusalem and that bonds and afflictions await him there. When Paul came to Caesarea, there was a prophet from Judea who came down by the name of Agabus, who in a visual way demonstrated that Paul would be bound hand and foot if he were to proceed upon his course to Jerusalem. Those who were Paul's companions tried to dissuade Paul from going on to Jerusalem, but Paul said, "Please don't break my heart, because I am ready not only to be bound, but die if need be for the Lord's sake in Jerusalem." So deep was the burden upon his heart. Well, Paul's companions said, "The will of the Lord be done." And it was at that point that we began to study together the Bible subject of the will of God and the Christian. Now, the Lord Jesus Christ taught us to pray about the will of God in his, what has been called, the model prayer, the prayer contained in the Sermon on the Mount. In that prayer, Matthew chapter 6 and verse 10, Jesus prayed, "Thy will be done in earth as it is in heaven." And we suggested to you that this is always the place to begin. The will of God is always done in heaven. The will of God is not always done in earth. The prayer on the heart of the believer should always be that the condition in his heart should be like the condition in heaven. For the will of God is always done in heaven, and the will of God should always be done in the heart of the believer on earth. Now, we do know that as we come to discuss the will of God, that there are two aspects of the will of God. You see, in order to fully understand the will of God, we must understand what is meant by the will of God. That requires a definition. Now, in the definition of the will of God, there are two aspects to the will of God, two different categories. One is the general will of God, and the other is the particular will of God. Now, in the Bible, when it says about the will of God, you must understand whether or not God is talking about the general will of God or the particular will of God. How can we tell? Very simply, if we apply this test. The general will of God is related to character. For the general will of God concerns all people at all times. It is never the will of God for a person to be immoral, for an example, because by character, God wants a person to be pure. It is never the will of God for a person to be drunken, for an example. It is never the will of God for a person to cheat, for it is in character that God desires that we be pure and that we be honest, and so forth. That is what the Bible means by the general will of God. It is related to character. It concerns all people at all times, and it is clearly revealed in the Bible. There is no guesswork, no puzzlement, no uncertainty here. The particular will of God, however, is related to choices. The choices that we make. Thus, the will of God, particularly speaking, concerns some of the Lord's people at some times. And here you find the great areas of concern enter the picture. Like, what am I going to do with my life? What school am I going to attend? What is the will of God concerning the person I am to marry? What about selling my home, moving to another state? What about changing jobs? All of these and hundreds, if not thousands, of other choices that are before us every day enter into the matter of the will of God. But remember, when you're talking about choices that must be made, you are talking about the particular will of God. Now, these are the two aspects of the will of God. We must discover the will of God if we're going to be able to follow the will of God. We suggested to you that there is no guesswork here. In Psalm 25:4, as well as in Psalm 143, verse 8, the cry of the psalmist is, "Teach me thy way, O Lord, teach me thy way." So therefore, we know that God does have a path to be walked and a way to be followed. And God, therefore, delights to reveal this to his own. Again, I repeat, there should be no guesswork in this matter of understanding the will of God. Having said that, there are several prerequisites for discovering the will of God. If you and I really are in earnest about knowing, discovering, understanding, comprehending the will of God, then first of all, there must be the prerequisite of salvation. Not to be saved is to be distant from God, to be separated from God by sin. God does not reveal His will to the unsaved other than God's will concerning salvation. The Bible says in 2 Peter 3:9, God is long-suffering, not willing that any should perish, but that all should come to repentance. The will of God for the unsaved person, the person who has never trusted in Jesus Christ as personal Savior, is that that person come to the foot of the cross, open his heart by faith, and trust the Lord Jesus Christ, believing that Jesus is the Christ, the Son of the living God, that he died on the cross for his sin, and that by faith the sinner will trust the Lord Jesus Christ and commit himself fully and finally to the Lord Jesus, believing with all of his heart that Jesus' sacrificial death on the cross is God's only and sufficient grounds for salvation. Tell me, my friend, have you been born again? Do you know that Jesus died for your sin? Do you know that Jesus waits with arms wide open to receive you now so that you might become his children? Jesus said to Nicodemus in John 3:7, "Ye must be born again." Will you trust Christ? God will not reveal his will to you until you are his child. The will of God that he will reveal to you is that you be saved. So, my friend, the prerequisite of salvation is vitally important to an understanding of the will of God. The sin question must first be resolved before the servant question may be understood. The will of God relates itself to our being servants of the Lord. And before we can resolve that area of concern, the sin question must first be resolved. It has been resolved from God's standpoint, for Jesus died on the cross for your sin. However, the death of the Lord Jesus will only be effective for you when you turn by faith, repent of your sin, and trust Jesus Christ to be your only and sufficient sin bearer. So even now, if you're not saved, if you've never been born again, if you've never trusted the Lord Jesus Christ as your personal Savior, I pray that you will turn to Christ and be saved, even now. So salvation is one prerequisite for understanding the will of God. Another prerequisite is submission. Not to be willing to do the will of God once it is known is to be disobedient to God, not in fellowship with Him. I submit to you that the attitude with which we approach the desire to discover the will of God is very, very important. In fact, I would almost go so far as to say it is absolutely basic. And what kind of attitude should we have in our heart and in our mind to discover the will of God? Dear friend, it must be the spirit of submission, the desire to do the will of God once God reveals that will to us. You see, too many of us as Christians come to God and try to impose upon God our will. We want our will to be God's will for our lives. No wonder then that many times we find such a confusion and such an area of uncertainty in the matter of the will of God. The will of God is not me telling God what to do. The will of God is for me to discover what God's will is for me. And since God always has the best intention for me, therefore I may look with joy upon the will of God. I need not be afraid. I need not be ashamed. Dear friends, the will of God is so important. Now tell me, is there that spirit of submission in your heart as to the will of God? I remember one time that a young lady came to see me And I could tell from the look in her eye that she wanted to talk about marriage. There's just something about the way that she looked and the smile that she gave me. And she said to me, "Pastor, I want to talk with you about a very important subject." And I said, "Fine, Kathy, come in." So she entered into my study and sat down on the couch and began to share with me about this wonderful young man that she had met. When she had finished her story, telling me about how wonderful he was, I said, "Kathy, I have a question to ask you." And she looked at me and she said, "I know what's coming next." I said, "Kathy, is he a Christian?" And she waited for the longest time and she said, "Well, no, he's not, but, Pastor, I'm going to lead him to the Lord once we're married." I said, "Kathy, you want God's blessing upon your union, upon your marriage?" I said, "Did you know that the Bible teaches that it is wrong for a Christian to marry a non-Christian?" She said very quietly, "I know that." "Kathy," I said to her, "do you really want to know the will of God concerning this marriage?" "Yes, I do," she said. "Then, Kathy, are you willing to give him up? Are you willing to be submissive to the will of God? Are you really willing to do the will of God once God reveals his will to you?" Dear friend, I submit to you that this is a prerequisite for the understanding of the will of God, a spirit of submission, a willingness of heart to do the will of God once that will has been revealed unto us. Now, we've discussed two prerequisites for the understanding of the will of God, that is, the discovery of the will of God. One has to do with salvation, our relationship to the Lord. The other has to do with submission, and that is our attitude toward the Lord. Thirdly, and this is the third and last prerequisite as I understand the Scripture, let me call it spirituality. Not to be spiritually mature or to desire what God has for you, to be led by the Holy Spirit can be disastrous, for we may become victims of delusion and deception. And I know of more than one Christian whose life has become shipwreck because either he was deceived or he was deluded about the matter of the will of God. Spirituality means my whole outlook on life, my sensitivity to the leading of the Holy Spirit, the insights which God has given me concerning the Word of God, the totality of my life, where I am spiritually at any given moment. This is a prerequisite for fully discovering the will of God. More about this when we gather together the next time. Father, bless to our hearts your Word today, and I pray, Lord, that you would help us all to discover the precious will of God. In Jesus' name, amen.
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Everybody can sing, and everybody ought to sing to the Lord, sing His praises. Some of us may be a bit more melodious than others, but I think God wants to hear all of us sing praises to Him. And good morning to you, my friend. Today is July the 9th, and we are the Bible Broadcasting Network, All Christian Radio. Good music, good Bible teaching.

standing for that old-time religion. We are the Bible Broadcasting Network. And there was an old-time preacher named A.W. Tozer who shared a good quote that I'd like to share with you. He said, "What comes into our minds when we think about God is the most important thing about us." I'm Hank Farrier. Have a good day.

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2: With SRN News, I'm John Scott. The U.S. military has completed a round of strikes early Thursday morning in Iran. The U.S. military's Central Command says it hit some 90 targets across Iran. In Ankara, Turkey, President Trump tells reporters a former president tried to negotiate with Iran by giving them money.
3: Obama actually gave them vast amounts of money. You'd like this. He gave them a plane load of money, $1.7 billion in green cash. They load up a

0: Boeing, they loaded up a Boeing 757. Remember the old 750? It was a beautiful plane loaded up with cash. They took all the seats out.
1: The strikes took place shortly after President Trump declared that the memorandum of understanding with Tehran is over. Graham Blattner drops out of the Senate race, allowing Maine Democrats to replace him. Correspondent Laura Wetters has more.
2: Graham Blattner has dropped out of the Maine Senate race. Top Democrats, including Senate Minority Leader Chuck Schumer, called on him to step aside as an ex-girlfriend came forward, accusing him of breaking into her home and sexually assaulting her. He releases a video on his X page denying any wrongdoing.
3: I have faced some very serious allegations, and I just want to make it clear, this is all false. The things that have been claimed did not happen.
2: Laura Winters reporting.
1: And Utah prosecutors planning to play audio clips in open court of law enforcement officials interviewing the roommate of the man accused of killing conservative activist Charlie Kirk. Defense attorneys fought against the public release of these statements from Tyler Robinson's roommate, Lance Twiggs. Robinson charged with aggravated murder and has not entered a plea. A hazardous record-breaking heat wave scorching the U.S., bringing triple-digit temperatures to millions. This is SRNU.
4: The Good News Memory Verse for this week, Isaiah 50, verse 7. For the Lord God will help me. Therefore shall I not be confounded. Therefore have I set my face like a flint, and I know that I shall not be ashamed. Isaiah 50, verse 7. Our good

Give ear to my words, O Lord, consider my meditation. Hearken unto the voice of my cry, my King and my God, for unto thee will I pray. My voice shalt thou hear in the morning, O Lord. In the morning will I direct my prayer unto thee, and will look up. A good morning to you. As you look up to the Lord, find your strength in Him. My name is Mike Dyes. Good to have you with us today.

Good morning. A little today in history fact for you. It was on this date back in 1776. General George Washington had the Declaration of Independence read to the Continental Army. He expressed hope. He hoped that it would serve as a fresh incentive to every officer and soldier to act with fidelity and courage. Remember, the Declaration closes with a stirring pledge, with a firm reliance on the protection of divine providence. The signers were mutually committing themselves, their lives, their fortunes, their sacred honor. Yes, there were risks, but they were willing to take them. What risks do we face on this ninth day of July 2026? It may not seem as perilous as what the signers faced, but there are dangers. Don't let worry or anxiousness hold you back today from God's best. Bring all of it to the Lord.

I surrender all. It sounds like a soldier putting down his arms, and there's some of that in there. Our rebellious ways turning from those and embracing the Savior. But it's also a loving Heavenly Father giving us a warm welcome. I surrender all. Hey, more music for you coming up as we get closer to Creation Moments, and then Glad Tidings at the bottom of the hour with Dr. J. Allen Blair.

0: answering a tough question from one of you. That's next on today's Creation Moment. And now, here's our Creation Moments host, Ian Taylor.
1: One of our Creation Moments listeners has written to ask how evolutionists explain the development of male and female. The problem is, if a mutation produced the first male, it isn't likely that another mutation would have produced the first female at the same time and in the same neighborhood. The writer further pointed out that studies now show that with current genetic errors we all carry within us, one male and one female would not be enough to establish a new population of male and female creatures. The question is important. Evolutionists have admitted that their theory does not have a satisfactory explanation for how male and female could have developed. One evolutionist even noted that because evolutionists have no credible explanation, most textbooks simply ignore the question, as obvious as it is. But evolutionists also point out that the problems in explaining the origins of male and female are even greater than those I've already mentioned. They now admit that their studies show that if creatures progress by evolution, creatures who reproduce sexually would be at a disadvantage. Even worse, sexual reproduction is, as one evolutionist put it, designed to weed out the very genetic variations that supposedly cause evolution. It's difficult to understand, then, how anyone could say that evolution offers a better explanation of life than the Bible's creation account.
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On a recent Facebook post, we included a note from Patrick Henry, who said this great nation was founded not on religions, but on the gospel of Jesus Christ. Praise the Lord for his blessings on our country. And one of the main reasons I mention that is that it had 231 shares. What is a share? 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It's a way to let folks know about BBN simply by sharing it with friends. If you see something you like, that's one of the ways we encourage you to help us spread the word. 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Lord.

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2: Do you preach to yourself? The reality is, we all do. The question is, what are you preaching to yourself? I welcome you to the Glad Tidings program featuring Bible teacher Dr. J. Alan Blair. I'm Ed Phillips. In order to preach God's Word to yourself, you've got to love it, know it, and live it. 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

0: Some years ago, tens of thousands of people were shocked by the Lindbergh kidnapping. Because of the pressures resulting from this tragedy, the Lindberghs made a secret decision to leave America and move to England. The New York Times got the exclusive story with the provision that the story was not to break until the Lindberghs were at sea. Lindbergh gave the story to his friend, Deke Lyman, the reporter, on Saturday. On Monday morning, everyone would be startled to read the story on the front page of the Times. At 2 o'clock Sunday afternoon, Deke Lyman came to his desk. Other reporters did not know what he was banging out on his typewriter. If they had been watching, they would have observed that Deke was having trouble with his release. He kept ripping out one sheet of paper after another and tearing them up. At 2 o'clock, he started. Finally, he got his lead at 7 o'clock in the evening, 5 hours later. When I read that, I thought to myself, what persistence some people have to achieve their purposes. This, of course, is the reason why many are so successful in business today. They refuse to give up. How we need this characteristic among Christians. There are so many quitters among them. Especially is this true when we are trying to lead someone to Christ. We give up too easily. We overlook the power of prayer. We discontinue our efforts to speak for the Lord too soon, little realizing that we must not give up. We are told in the Word of God over and over again that we must be persistent. Let us learn from those who have achieved because of their persistence. Now, to be persistent is to be scriptural. God says in Luke 18, verse 1, men ought always to pray and not to faint. Well, the sad thing is, we do faint. We do give up. We fail to believe God. Especially is this true regarding some of our unsaved loved ones. We have a great God who knows no limits. Do we have a boy or girl, a mother or father, or a spouse away from God? Well, don't stop praying. God will hear. He will undertake. It may take a month or even years. You may not even be here when the miracle takes place. But if you believe God and believe His Word, if you respect the promises of God's truth and faithfully persist in prayer, God will honor your faithfulness. Maybe you have been faithful in witnessing to someone. You are discouraged. They seem so indifferent that you feel like you ought to give up. Do not be deceived by the wicked one. He would delight to see you quit at this point. The last thing the devil wants you to do is point a lost soul to Jesus Christ. He will let you go to prayer meetings. He will let you give messages. He will even permit you to be a faithful worker in your church, if only you will stop short of seeking to show someone the way to Christ. This is what he hates, because unsaved people belong to him. Jesus said of the unsaved in John 8, verse 44, ye are of your father, the devil. Satan wants to keep the unsaved for himself. To this end, he blinds their minds. Listen to 2 Corinthians chapter 4, verses 3 and 4. If our gospel be hid, it is hid to them that are lost, in whom the God of this world hath blinded the minds of them which believe not, lest the light of the glorious gospel of Christ, who is the image of God, should shine unto them. Doubtless you would like to take some of these people to whom you have witnessed time and time again and try to shake the truth into them. They seem to be so blind and so indifferent to the simple truths you presented. Keep in mind, they are under satanic power. Not only are they blind to the truth because of their sin, but they are in spiritual darkness because of the wicked one. In Hebrews 5, verse 11, we are told that they are dull of hearing. You shared the truth with them over and over again, and yet they seem insensible to the claims of Christ. I've talked with people who were brilliant experts in their field, possessing the highest degrees our universities offer. And yet when I presented the simple claims of Christ, telling them that they could be saved by trusting in Christ, they couldn't see it. They could not perceive the elementary truths of the Bible. Well, God says in 1 Corinthians chapter 2, verse 14, the natural man, that is the unconverted person, receiveth not the things of the Spirit of God, for they are foolishness unto him. They are foolishness unto them because they are blind to the truth. Of course, some of us went through the same experience. For this reason, we must be sympathetic with those to whom we witness. At the same time, we must be persistent, refusing to give up. We must not permit anything to deter us. We need to keep in mind that without Christ, people are lost and condemned to hell. In James 5:20, we read, let him know that he which converteth the sinner from the error of his way shall save a soul from death and shall hide a multitude of sins. Think of the high privilege we have as believers to save souls from death, not merely physical death, but eternal death, so that they might spend eternity with God. Of course, the putting away of the multitude of sins is not our sins, but theirs. They will all be under the blood. The moment a person believes on Christ, he is saved, and his sins are washed away. There is no greater thrill that can come to the child of God than pointing an unbeliever to the Savior. Think what it will be like when you arrive in heaven and see people there because you told them about Christ. Somewhere I found these few lines of verse. I don't know who wrote them. When I enter the beautiful city, far, far from earth's sorrow and care, I want to hear somebody saying, it was you who invited me here. When, to welcome me over the river, the loved ones of earth shall draw near, I want to hear somebody whisper, it was you who invited me here. When at home in those mansions eternal and the saved around me appear, I want to hear somebody tell me, it was you who invited me here. When the glad harps of heaven are ringing with music so tender and clear, I want to hear somebody singing, it was you who invited me here. Thus I say to you, if you are in Jesus Christ, don't let the devil deceive you. Keep pressing on. Satan will try to keep you from witnessing, but be persistent. Don't give up, and God will bless your efforts. And for you listening to me today who have never received Christ into your life, I invite you right now to turn to Him. He will forgive you of all your past. He will cleanse you from all your sin, and He will give you everlasting life. If only you will bow your head and say, Jesus, I know you died for me. I know I am a sinner. And right now I trust you as my Savior and Lord. He will enter your life and He will change your life. There will be a miraculous change. You won't have to do it, but He will do it. Let Him do it. Father, we thank you for yourself. We thank you for answers to prayer. We thank you that somebody told us about the Savior. And because of that, some of us are saved today. But many listening are not saved, Father. Oh, I pray that they will come to Jesus Christ, your Son, and be saved. For I ask this in His wonderful name. Amen.
1: The idea of preaching to yourself is summed up beautifully in Psalm 1, verse 2. But his delight is in the law of the Lord, and in his law doth he meditate day and night. Is glad tidings enabling you to delight in and hide God's word in your heart? We would love to hear from you if it is. a short card or letter would be a great encouragement to us. Our mailing address is Box 7300, Charlotte, North Carolina, 28241. Glad Tidings with Dr. J. Allen Blair is a production of the Bible Broadcasting Network. I'm Ed Phillips, your host. 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
1: Ahoy, mateys! 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

Yes, sing of the mercies of the Lord with us. That's I'll Sing Forever. May the Lord give you a song in your heart that almost can't be held back as you continue on this Thursday. A good Thursday to you. We'll have an update on the news and a look at our good news beginning at the top of the hour.

We stayed at a rental house recently, and in the back there was a set of steps to nowhere. Well, it wasn't literally that way, but it kind of looked like that. The steps went up, and then they stopped, and there was no, you know, house up there or a patio or something. Well, I figure what probably was done, the steps went up there, and then they walked across the grass a little to the left to hang up the laundry on the clothesline behind the house. But it was a hilly spot, and it looked a little strange when you looked at it, the stairway to no place. You know, in some ways, that's like life. You take another step, and you don't see what's going to be at the top. Well, you could just turn around and say it's not worth it. Or you could say, well, even though I don't know what'll happen when I get to the top, I can at least take the next step. May the Lord help you in that today. The next step on your journey.

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Hey, it's good to have you listening today.

Good morning. It's Bible quiz time. Pass your paper to the front. Let's see how you did on the question from yesterday. Hi, my name is Mike Dyes. Good morning to you. Stay tuned. Running to Win begins in a few minutes with Dr. Erwin Lutzer. Right now, as it's Bible quiz time, let me ask you once again the question from yesterday. Now, this is part of our series, Our Mighty God. All right, how do you complete this verse? He that is slow to anger is better than the mighty. He that is slow to anger is better than the mighty. What's the rest of that verse? It's in Proverbs 16. It's verse 32. And he that ruleth his what? And he that ruleth his spirit than he that taketh a city. That's right. So Proverbs 16:32 is, he that is slow to anger is better than the mighty, and he that ruleth his spirit than he that taketh a city. Proverbs 16:32. All right, who said this? Who knoweth the power of thine anger? Even according to thy fear, so is thy wrath. Who said that? Who knoweth the power of thine anger? Even according to thy fear, so is thy wrath. Who was it who said that? Lord willing, around this same time tomorrow, the answer and a new question to work on then. One more time. All right. Who said this? Who knoweth the power of thine anger? Even according to thy fear, so is thy wrath. Who said that?

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1: Let us run with endurance the race that is set before us, looking to Jesus, the founder and perfecter of our faith. What if a believer really did what Jesus would do? That's what Charles Sheldon asked when writing the classic novel In His Steps. The answers then were radical, but what about today? What would Jesus do? In a moment, we ask that provocative question anew. From the Moody Church in Chicago, this is Running to Win with Dr. Erwin Lutzer, whose clear teaching helps us make it across the finish line. Today, we begin a series on following Christ. Pastor Lutzer's first message examines what might happen if every believer only did what Jesus would do.
2: Back in the year 1897, a man by the name of Charles Sheldon wrote this book entitled In His Steps. In this book, he talks about a mythical town by the name of Raymond, in which there was a pastor whose name was Reverend Maxwell. Reverend Maxwell was upstairs studying one Saturday afternoon, which pastors often do, as this one also did, studying Saturday afternoon and preparing a message. And the text that he was working on was 1 Peter chapter 1. Would you turn in your Bibles to that passage of Scripture? 1 Peter chapter 2, as a matter of fact, if you found chapter 1, chapter 2 is not far from that. But 1 Peter chapter 2, verse 21. It's on page 1152 if you're having some difficulty and you have a Bible like mine. But the text that he was wrestling with was verse 21. For you have been called for this purpose, since Christ also suffered for you, leaving an example for you to follow in his steps, who committed no sin, neither was any deceit in his mouth. While being reviled, he did not revile in return. While suffering, he uttered no threats, but kept entrusting himself to him who judges righteously. While the pastor was writing out his sermon upstairs in his study, there was a knock at the door. He went to the door and did not like the interruption, but there was a young man there who seemed to be a tramp. And yet he appeared to be so young. He was not an alcoholic. He did not seem to be bitter or angry. But the young man said, "You know, I've been out of a job for 10 months, and I'm wondering if there's any way that you can help me. I know that you can't find a job for me. I'm a printer by trade, but here I am, and I just wonder if you could give me some leads, because I'm willing to do anything." The pastor expressed sympathy for the young man and said that he really didn't know of anyone to whom he could send him, and hoped that he would indeed be able to find a job. So after a moment of conversation, the young man went down the sidewalk. The pastor closed the door and saw him walk away. The young man

had his hat in his hands. He held his hat with both of his hands. And as he walked along the sidewalk looking very dejected, the pastor's sympathy was touched by the young man and felt badly that there was nothing that he could do. A few minutes later, the man's wife returned from home, that is the pastor's wife, and she had been out at a daycare center, and she said that there was a young man who came by looking for a job. And they compared notes and found that it was the same young man looking for some place to find something to eat and to find work. The next day was Sunday, and the pastor preached his sermon on this text. Jesus Christ left us an example that we should follow in his steps. He talked about the atonement, and then he outlined what it would be like to follow in Christ's steps. But at the end of the service, just as the benediction was being given, a young man who was sitting near the back of the church came forward and began to speak to the congregation. And the pastor recognized him to be the young man that he had seen the day before. And the man said, "I'm not drunk, nor am I crazy." But he said, "I've been out of work for 10 months. He said, "I'm a printer by trade." And he said, "I listened to the pastor's sermon on following Jesus Christ. And he said, "I'm not angry with anyone. I know that you can't find a job for me and for 500 others like us in this town. But I do want to ask, what does it mean when you sing 'All for Jesus, all for Jesus'?" He said, "What do you mean when you sing, 'Jesus, I my cross have taken, all to leave and follow me'?" He said, "Are you actually willing to help people like me and to go out of your way for those who may be going through a specific trial?" He said, "My wife died 4 months ago." He said, "I have a little girl that is now living with someone else because I can't take care of her." And he said, "I know that you can't take care of everybody, but I wonder, what does it mean when you say that you follow Jesus Christ and you're willing to walk with him all the way?" The young man at that point began to become very weak on his feet and stumbled and fell, and they carried him out and took him to the pastor's home. By the time all that ended, there was a lot of talking in the church. People began to say to one another, "Well, what did you think of what he had to say?" And the congregation, by and large, simply said, "Well, he must have been somewhat demented, maybe mentally unstable, to have spoken to the whole church." Later on, as the story progresses, that young man wants to see his daughter one last time before he dies, and he does. But his last words before he dies in the pastor's home, the last words were, "Thank you so much for taking care of me." I think this is probably what Jesus would have done. The pastor was deeply touched by the whole experience. He was shaken in spirit, mind, and body. And during the week, he could scarcely study. All that he could think about was this young man and what he had said to the congregation the Sunday before. So the next Sunday, the pastor stood up and preached without notes. Told the congregation once again what the young man had said, told him about his death, and then said this to the congregation. He said, "How many of you would be willing to pledge that for 1 year, you are willing to say, 'By God's grace, I'm going to face every decision that I'm going to make for this coming year, asking one question, what would Jesus do?' And then by God's grace and power, doing whatever you think Jesus would actually do." Now the pastor said, that does not mean that we will always know instantly what Jesus will do in every situation. There may be a lot of disagreement among ourselves as to what Jesus would do. Furthermore, he said, there is no way that you can follow this by looking at the immediate results of your decision. But are you willing to say that in those areas where it does become clear to you what Jesus would do, that you'll be obedient? There were hundreds of people who were there that morning, and only about 50 were willing to stay after the service to say, "Yes, we pledge ourselves that for 1 year we will live our lives by one basic principle. What would Jesus do?" In that group of 50, there was the publisher of a newspaper. There was a superintendent of the railway. There was a school teacher. There was a woman who had just inherited $1 million. And they were all wondering now, what will Jesus have us do?

0: And the rest of this book is the story of what that basic principle did in their lives and some of the problems that it produced. The publisher of the newspaper asked himself, would Jesus publish a Sunday edition? He said to himself, I don't think that Jesus would have a sports event, a boxing match on the front page. I don't think it's that important. People began to no longer subscribe to his newspaper. But it didn't matter. Because you see, he didn't say, well, if you don't publish sports, you know, your newspaper is going to go under. That wasn't the issue. He had committed himself to a basic question, namely, what would Jesus do regardless of the immediate consequences of my decision? How would Jesus spend $1 million that he had just inherited? What kind of a car would Jesus drive? We know that Jesus, if he lived today, undoubtedly would probably drive a car. He would become a part of this culture. But the question is, how would he spend his money? What kind of a car would he drive? Would he buy a cheaper one so that he could give money to help the people in the Soviet Union have hymnals? What would Jesus do? You know, I think that we make life so complicated, don't we? We think to ourselves, you know, if only we could do more things, and we do more things, and we get so busy, and we're doing this, and we're doing that, and we commit ourselves to this obligation and that obligation. Wouldn't it be interesting to simplify our lives and simply say, look, for 1 year, I'm going to base my life on the question, what would Jesus do? And then do it. I know that there are many instances that we may not know what Jesus would do. But for every one of those, there would be two or three in which we would know instantly what Jesus would do. What I'd like to do today is to give you five priorities that would be a part of our thinking if we were to respond to the question, what would Jesus do? Five priorities, and they all begin with a letter P, and you can write them in the flyleaf of your Bible, or you can use the bulletin that you're going to take home with you and read, and you can write them at the back of the bulletin and then tack them onto your bulletin board at home. Five priorities that would be a part of our thinking. What are they? Number one, the priority of prayer. The priority of prayer. As a matter of fact, this priority is so important that next week I'm going to speak on that topic and the entire message will be devoted to it. So we're going to simply omit it today. But we find in the Gospels that wherever you can turn the pages of Matthew, Mark, Luke, and John, Jesus is there praying to his heavenly Father. And you know, he's not just praying. Jesus is communing with God. Jesus is having his own soul refreshed in the presence of the King. And if that is not your understanding of prayer, I feel sorry for you. It is not merely asking God to take care of problems, though it involves that. It is the soul in communication with God. Come back next week for the details.
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This is Dave McAllister. Running to Win is a ministry of the Moody Church.

The poet says, just a line to say I'm living, that I'm not among the dead. Though I'm getting more forgetful and mixed up in my head. I got used to my arthritis, to my dentures I'm resigned. I can manage my bifocals, but whew, I miss my mind. Remember that I love you and wish that you were near. But now it's nearly mail time, so I must say goodbye, dear. There I stand beside the mailbox, with a face so very red. Instead of mailing you my letter, I opened it instead. Hey, thanks for taking time to write to BBN. Let us hear from you today. You can go online if it's easier and write to us, bbnradio.org.

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2: With SRN News, I'm John Scott. President Trump closing the door on the memo of understanding with Iran.
3: President Trump says the MOU with Iran has collapsed.
4: To me, I think it's over. I don't want to deal with them anymore. They're scum. You know what scum is? They're scum. They're sick people. They're led by sick people. And if they had a nuclear weapon, they'd use it. As far as I'm concerned, it's over. I'll speak to our negotiators. They want to negotiate. They're good people. As far as I'm concerned, it's over.
3: The president says Iran's actions have left little room for the agreement to continue. Willie Nelson, Washington.
2: The U.S. has hit Iran with at least 90 strikes that were intended to further degrade Iran's ability to threaten freedom of navigation in the Strait of Hormuz. In consumer news, it's going to cost you more to mail a letter. Correspondent Laura Winter says now is the time to stock up on Forever stamps at the post office.
5: The U.S. Postal Service is once again raising the price of Forever stamps and other postal rates. On Monday, the stamps will increase in price by 4 cents and will now cost 82 cents each. The increase to offset rising operational costs as the post office continues to lose money. Forever stamps purchased prior to July 12th will continue to work.
2: President Trump's plan to build a triumphal arch that would alter the Washington, D.C. skyline, getting another review from the federal agency whose approval he needs to build it. Staffers at the National Capital Planning Commission say in a report prepared for the meeting that the 250-foot structure should be granted preliminary approval, but they recommend the arch be revised slightly before it gets the go-ahead. The main Democratic Party voting to hold a convention now that Graham Platner has announced he'll drop out of the U.S. Senate race. Platner, accused of sexual assault by a former girlfriend, denies that allegation but faced pressure to quit. This is SRN News.
0: The Good News Memory Verse for this week, Isaiah 50, verse 7. For the Lord God will help me. Therefore shall I not be confounded. Therefore have I set my face like a flint, and I know that I shall not be ashamed. Isaiah 50, verse 7, our Good News Memory Verse for this week.
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7: You're good at playing the guitar, I said to a new friend at church. Thanks, he said. That's my ministry. I didn't know what that was or how someone got a ministry. But my friend was simply using the musical ability he'd been given to serve others. When I later discovered that one of my gifts was exhortation or encouragement, I was a bit disappointed. It felt too plain. But soon I realized that as the care leader of our small group, I delighted in writing encouraging notes or calling our members. I'd been using one of my spiritual gifts without even knowing it. As believers in Jesus, we're each given spiritual gifts to serve in the church. Sometimes we don't know even knowing it. As believers in Jesus, we're each given

giving, and showing mercy are just some of the spiritual gifts mentioned in the passage from the book of Romans. Whatever spiritual gifts the Holy Spirit entrusts us with, let's use them to serve others in the church, the body of Christ. Today's encouragement was provided by Our Daily Bread Ministries.

I am very thankful for the ministries of the Bible Broadcasting Network, the relevant teaching, clear expositions from Scripture abound. I love the emphasis upon world missions, and I appreciate very much how BBN comes alongside the local churches. To God be the glory.

Have you heard of a deep fake? Merriam-Webster defines it as an image or recording that's been convincingly altered and manipulated. It misrepresents someone as doing or saying something that was not actually done or said. Imagine if somebody did that to us, how much we would be upset. There are a lot of clever people out there. Rather than taking a triangular piece of cardboard and passing it off as a $100 bill, they make it close enough. Add enough truth in there that maybe you do swallow the whole thing, and included in that is error. Make sure you guard your mind, your heart, that you use the Word of God as the basis for your outlook and for what you're taking in. To consider it, what is the message I'm getting? Can I trust it? We invite you to stay tuned for more good Bible study coming at 30 minutes past the hour, Wisdom for the Heart with Dr. Stephen Davey. And we're almost ready for Take a Minute with Bryant Nelson.

0: Take a minute from your busy schedule and meditate with me over a great spiritual truth. In Oakland, California, the police department unveiled a new lowrider police car. The vehicle has the standard logos, lights, and siren, but it also includes chrome wheels, hydraulic lifts, and a 500-watt sound system. The car was put on the force to help police officers to build better rapport with inner-city kids. The Apostle Paul applied the same principles to evangelism in 1 Corinthians chapter 9, verses 22 and 23, when he said, "I have become all things to all men, that I might by all means save some." Neither the police nor Paul compromised their convictions to reach out to others. They simply showed others that they were concerned about them. Christian friend, are you reaching out to others for Christ's sake? This world is full of hurting people, and showing our concern and compassion to others might be what the Lord uses to bring them to God. Pray about it, and then let the Holy Spirit use you to lead someone to Jesus Christ today. This is Bryant Nelson closing with a word from the Psalms. Selah, meditate on this.
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0: This is BBN. Spend some time with us. We have more good Christian programming for you.
1: As I read this story and reread it, I could see Moses playing the part of me. And as God says, check, Moses says, well, I got another move up my sleeve. Perhaps he'll accept this one. And God says, check again. So Moses comes up with a third. Let's call this one the excuse or the attitude of inability. I may go in there, I may tell them that I have met with God, and his name for us is Yahweh, the existent one. And what if they look at me and say, well, so what? We're still not going to follow you. And let's face it, for 40 years I've been tending sheep. I haven't even been around people.
2: Today on Wisdom for the Heart, Stephen Davey continues our journey through the life of Moses. In our last message, Stephen took us to the desert with Moses. Today, the story takes a remarkable turn. After 40 years in obscurity, God appears to Moses in a burning bush, and he calls Moses to lead Israel out of Egypt. Moses doesn't say yes. He offers excuse after excuse. He feels insignificant, ignorant, unable, inadequate. And finally, he just asks God to send somebody else. You may have used these same excuses. Well, Stephen shows how God answers every one of them.
1: It's interesting. I believe it was D.L. Moody who originated the thought that for 40 years, Moses thought that he was somebody. For the next 40 years in the desert of Midian, he would discover that he was nobody. And then in the next 40 years, the final 40 years of his life, he would learn that God could make somebody out of nobody. Well, he is about to receive a call. Let's pick it up at chapter 3, verse 1. Moses was pasturing the flock of Jethro, his father-in-law, the priest of Midian. And he led the flock to the west side of the wilderness, and he came to Horeb, the mountain of God. And the angel of the Lord appeared to him in a blazing fire from the midst of a bush. And Moses looked, and behold, the bush was burning with fire, yet the bush was not consumed. So Moses said, I kind of chuckle when I hear his response because it leaves out perhaps how he was feeling, his eyes popping wide, his mouth dropping open. I must turn aside now and see this marvelous sight, why the bush is not burned up. When the Lord saw that he turned aside to look, God called to him from the midst of the bush and said, Moses, Moses. And he said, here I am. God said, do not come near here. Remove your sandals from your feet, for the place on which you are standing is holy ground. He said also, I am the God of your father, the God of Abraham, the God of Isaac, and the God of Jacob. And then Moses hid his face, for he was afraid to look at God. And the Lord said, I have seen the affliction of my people who are in Egypt, and have given heed to their cry because of their taskmasters, for I am aware of their suffering. The Israelites didn't know that. They thought God had abandoned them, but he said, I was watching all the while. So I have come down to deliver them from the power of the Egyptians and to bring them up from that land to a good and spacious land, to a land flowing with milk and honey, to the place of the Canaanite and the Hittite and the Amorite, the Perizzite and the Hivite and the Jebusite. And now, behold, the cry of the sons of Israel has come to me. Furthermore, I have seen the oppression with which the Egyptians are oppressing them. And let me stop right here before we get any further. If you have notes, I suggest you pull them out, because we're about to enter the call of Moses and the excuses that he will give to God in telling God that he isn't the one for the job. They are the same excuses, ladies and gentlemen, that you and I use as well. I believe the church is filled with people who have heard the call of God, that imperceptible, that inaudible voice ministering to their spirit and saying, I want you to do this. I want you to minister here. I want you to serve there. I want you to speak my name there in that corporation or there in the neighborhood. I want you to become my representative. And we all give one of five, perhaps several, reasons why we say no to God. And Moses becomes a classic illustration of an individual who had received a call from God, but yet refused or tried. I want to give you the first excuse before we even read any further. It is the excuse or the attitude of insignificance. Look at verse 10. Therefore, God says to Moses, come now, and I will send you to Pharaoh, so that you may bring my people, the sons of Israel, out of Egypt. And here's the point where we would think that Moses would jump as if he had been waiting for 40 years. I knew 40 years ago that I was the man for the job, and finally you've come to me. I'm ready. What does he say? Moses said to God, "Who am I? Who am I that I should go to Pharaoh, that I should bring the sons of Israel out of Egypt?" And you ought to mark in the margin of your mind whenever you read this passage, I believe that God probably spoke under his breath, "That's exactly what I wanted to hear." That's wonderful. I think if Moses had responded, "Well, Lord, it's about time you called me. I am the man for the job," God would have probably said 40 more years in the desert. No, because Moses responded with this thought, I think God was pleased, but yet God would not let him be excused. He says, "Who am I? Now, after 40 years, I realize my insignificance. I realize the fact that I am perhaps not to appoint myself, but I am to be appointed by God for this task. Who am I that I should go to Pharaoh?" Have you ever had the opportunity of having someone come to you and ask you, perhaps to serve in some way, and the first thought that goes through your mind is, "I wonder why they asked me?" Perhaps you have been in that corporation and God has placed you in the hallway of a man who needs Christ, and you sense God's Spirit saying, "I want you to be the one to witness for me on the job." Have you ever thought, "Who am I?" I want you to notice what God says in response. His response is basically, "I am with you." His response is, certainly, verse 12, "I will be with you, and this shall be the sign to you that it is I who have sent you. When you've brought the people out of Egypt, you shall worship God at this mountain." God didn't say, "Shame on you, Moses. What a poor self-image. Why, I don't want you to ever say anything like that again. Pull yourself up. You're somebody." Well, we are significant in Jesus Christ and who he is, but in terms of ministry, our efforts in our flesh are totally insignificant unless God is with us. God says, "I know who you are, and I'm not necessarily looking for a dynamo to go to Egypt. I'm looking for a dependent disciple to approach Pharaoh." So Moses, knowing that he can't get around that one, comes back with a second one. We'll call this the excuse of ignorance. Perhaps you've used this one as well. Verse 13, "Then Moses said to God, 'I'm going to the sons of Israel, and I shall say to them, the God of your fathers has sent me to you. Now they may say to me, what is his name? What shall I say?'" In other words, Moses is saying, "I don't have all the answers. I don't know what to say. And what, Lord, should I say if they come back and ask me this or that? I haven't been schooled. I don't know all that I'm supposed to say. I don't have all the answers." Have you ever thought when God impressed you to get involved in something or speak something, the first thing that runs through your mind, I could get boxed in not knowing what to say. So I'd better just keep quiet. I think Moses thought this one would make sense and perhaps get God off his back, in effect. But I want you to notice what God said. Verse 14, God said to Moses, let me summarize it. I'll give you the answers as you learn to know me. God said to Moses, verse 14, "I am who I am. Thus you shall say to the sons of Israel, I am has sent you." I am, the word Yahweh or the name Yahweh comes from the verb hava, which means to be. He is saying, "I am simply the existent God." That is a characteristic or an attribute of himself that he is revealing, in a sense, for the very first time to anyone on planet Earth. He is, in effect, telling Moses, "I don't want you to necessarily know all the answers. I want you to know me." You see, the basis for Moses' ministry is not knowing all the answers, but knowing God. The basis for any ministry that you or I may have is not based on the fact that we've got it all mapped out. We've got all the answers. No, it is that you and I know God. And how do I get to know God? It's interesting that Jesus Christ, in fact, turn to John chapter 8, verse 24, refers to himself with exactly the same Greek word that's translated in the Old Testament Septuagint. John chapter 8, verse 24. Start with verse 22. "Therefore the Jews were saying, 'Surely he will not kill himself, will he? Since he says, where am I going? Where I am going, you cannot come.' Jesus was saying to them, 'You are from below, I am from above. You are of this world, I am not of this world. I said therefore to you that you shall die in your sins, for unless you believe that I am, the word he, it should be italicized in your translation, it's implied. He says, unless you believe that I am the existent one. It's the same word that God used. It could be translated back into the Old Testament, I am, Yahweh. You want to know how you get to know God? By spending life or spending time studying and getting to know the life of Jesus Christ. You know, wouldn't it be interesting if we had candidates for ministry and instead of giving them all of the answers and all of the methods and all of the programs, we gave them a plan that would enable them on a deeper level to get to know Jesus Christ. You know, I believe there is so much failure in ministry. I believe it's because you and I know very little about Him. And we know so much about what we are about. God told Moses out there when Moses said, God, I don't know all the answers. God said, I want to reveal myself to you because I want you to get to know that I am the existent God. I am eternal. And as you get to know me, I will give you the answers. I will direct your path in ministry. Note what he says furthermore, verse 15. Thus you shall say to the sons of Israel, the Lord, the God of your fathers, the God of Abraham, the God of Isaac and of Jacob has sent me to you. This is my name forever, and this is my memorial name to all generations. Go, gather the elders of Israel together and say to them exactly what I've told you. Verse 17, so I said, I will bring you up and out of the affliction of Egypt to the land of the Canaanite and the Hittite and all of the other ites, to a land flowing with milk and honey. And they will pay heed to what you say. Why? Because you come in with all authority? No, because you come in with the authority of my name. Then they will heed. You say to them, the Lord, the God of the Hebrews, has met with us. So now please let us go a 3 days journey into the wilderness so that we may sacrifice to the Lord our God. Verse 19, but I know that the king of Egypt will not permit you to go except under compulsion. So I will stretch out my hand and strike Egypt with all my miracles, which I shall do in the midst of it. And after that, he will let you go. By this time, I think Moses is getting rather nervous. I think perhaps to him, sheep have never looked better. He's probably dancing about on his bare feet. The sand is getting hot, and he's thinking, now, wait a second. I can't get out of this. I've told him I'm ignorant. I told him I'm insignificant. And yet he has come back with exactly the solution so that I will still be the individual to minister for him. What can I say next? I have mentioned to you on past occasions one of the most delightful ladies in my life, my grandmother, and I am hoping, and she is planning to be with us on our anniversary Sunday. Perhaps I've mentioned in the past one of the things that she taught my three brothers and I as we were growing up in the servicemen center where my parents ministered. She taught us all how to play the game of chess. We had a name for her called Granny. I don't know if you have ever called your grandmother Granny. It's kind of a term of affection. But don't let her name fool you. She was really vicious when it came to the game of chess. It wouldn't be long before the game turned into a chase. I was running with my king, and she was chasing me with all of her pieces still intact. And sooner or later, I would hear her little voice as she looked over at me through her glasses as she would say, check. And you know how you can take your king and exchange it for the castle? You know that little move? Any chess players here? You know how you can change him when the heat's on? You're only supposed to do that once. We'd bargain for six or seven times, you know, keep switching that thing back and forth. After a while, we'd hear her say again, check. Finally, after all of the finagling and all of the moving and doing all those little moves, we thought we could get out of checkmate. Sooner or later, we'd see her grin and she'd say, checkmate. I learned to love and hate that woman all at the same time. As I read this story and reread it, I could see Moses playing the part of me. He's dancing about trying to avoid God saying, checkmate. And as God says, check, Moses says, well, I got another move up my sleeve. Perhaps he'll accept this one. And God says, check again. So Moses comes up with a third. Let's call this one the excuse or the attitude of inability. Let's just tell him downright, I'm unable. I'm not only unqualified, I'm not only ignorant, I'm unable. Look at chapter 4, verse 1. Then Moses answered and said, well, what if they will not believe me or listen to what I say? For they may say the Lord has not appeared to you. In other words, what Moses is saying is they may deny my leadership. I may go in there, I may tell them that I have met with God, and his name for us is Yahweh, the existent one. And what if they look at me and say, well, so what? We're still not going to follow you. And let's face it, for 40 years I've been tending sheep. I haven't even been around people. I'm totally unable for this job. But I love God's response. In fact, his response is lengthy at this point. Because I really believe, ladies and gentlemen, like Moses, you and I come back with this. We are unable. I can't do that. Me? There's no chance. No possibility. It's not in me. God will come back and instruct Moses in a very profound way. Look at verse 2. And the Lord said to him, what is that in your hand? And Moses looks at it and he says, it's a staff. And God said, throw it on the ground. So he threw it on the ground. And it became a serpent. And Moses fled from it. Now, implied in this, this was evidently a poisonous viper. Otherwise, Moses, who knew animals well, would not flee. So here his staff, perhaps 6 feet in length or in height, he throws it down and it becomes a poisonous viper. And you see Moses barefoot taking off across the desert, running. And God says, in effect, stop! Come back. Verse 4. Stretch out your hand and grasp it by the tail. I think Moses is probably wondering if God knows much about animals. Because I would imagine if you grab a snake, you grab it by the head so it can't bite. Not the tail, so that it can turn around and strike. See, that was part of the act of faith. That was part of God revealing to Moses his power over nature. Moses, I want you to grab that snake by the tail. Put yourself there. I have tried to picture this in my mind, and I think Moses spent an hour trying to work his way around that snake. Till finally, he lunges for the tail, and he grabs it, and he closes his eyes, perhaps shrieking with fear, and all of a sudden it feels hard. The text tells us that it had turned back into a staff. Verse 5. You see, Moses, this has been done that they may believe that the Lord, the God of your fathers, the God of Abraham, the God of Isaac, the God of Jacob, has appeared to you. This is undeniable. You throw your rod down, if any of them get wise. I'll let it turn into a viper, and you just casually walk over and bend down and pick it up by the tail. That'll impress them. Moses still isn't convinced. So God says in verse 6, put your hand into your bosom, right inside your cloak. And he put his hand into his bosom, and when he took it out, behold, his hand was white or leprous like snow. And Moses perhaps was horrified, and God, not taking too much time, lest he have a heart attack, says, well, just put it back in your bosom again. And when he took it out, behold, verse 7, it was restored like the rest of his flesh. And it shall come about, verse 8, if they don't believe you or heed the witness of the first sign, that they may believe the witness of the last sign. Well, Moses is thinking, this is wonderful. I've got authority and I have power, but is it really enough? And I want you to note the third sign. This is significant. It shall be, verse 9, if they won't believe these two signs or heed what you say, then you shall take some water from the Nile and pour it on the dry ground. And the water which you take from the Nile will become blood on the dry ground. Now, this really isn't any more amazing than the first two. When you think about it, it takes about the same amount of power, I imagine, if we could calibrate the amount of power to turn a serpent into a rod and a rod into a serpent as it would to turn water into blood. What's the point? The point is that the chief god of the Egyptian was what? The Nile god. This was the most powerful god in Egypt's pantheon. And God was in effect showing Moses that I have authority over the most powerful god in Egypt. You take water from the Nile god and I'll turn it into blood. But I think there's something else here. Perhaps it's because the children of Israel had been in Egypt for over 400 years and had been impressed by the magnificence of Egypt. Perhaps they were beginning to wonder, is this god more powerful than the Elohim of Abraham, Isaac, and Jacob? Can he really pull this Exodus off? I think this sign was not for Moses. I think this sign was for the people of Israel to recognize that Yahweh was the most powerful God in all the land. Moses said, Lord, I'm unable of pulling this off. And God says, in effect, I will empower you. Let's take a look at the fourth. We'll call this the excuse of inadequacy. Chapter 4, verse 10. We need to hurry. Then Moses said to the Lord, "Please, Lord, I've never been eloquent, neither recently nor in time past, nor since thou hast spoken to thy servant, for I am slow," or literally heavy of speech and heavy of tongue. It's a possibility, and some commentators think, that Moses stuttered, that Moses had difficulty getting his words out. And so Moses pulls this one out. This is the big one. You know, God wants me to go and speak to Pharaoh. Lord, do you remember that I stutter? Do you recognize the fact that I am slow of speech? I have never been eloquent. Now you'll have to find somebody else. And God says in verse 11, look at what he says. The Lord said to him, verse 11, "Who has made man's mouth? Or who makes him dumb or deaf or seeing or blind? Is it not I, the Lord? Now then go, and I, even I, will be with your mouth and teach you what you are to say." In other words, I'm not going to correct perhaps the speech problem, but I will overshadow your efforts. I'll overshadow that bumbling, that thought of you standing before the Pharaoh and not being able to get those words out. I'll overshadow that. You just go, and I'll be glorified in your availability, not your ability. See, ladies and gentlemen, we have the idea that God is looking for people with the impressive resume spiritually, with all of the qualifications, A, B, C, D. We have that mentality because we're so used to this in society. And we would think that if God is seeking out people to serve him, he wants a resume. See, in Acts chapter 6, that little church that had just exploded into existence had a problem, had all kinds of money, because they were selling land as need be, and they were to give that money to widows, and yet some of the widows were being overlooked. And so the Holy Spirit impressed the apostles. Let's choose out men to make sure the widows get the money. Who would you choose? Well, where are the accountants in the church? Where are people who work with money? No. Choose out from among you men full of the Holy Spirit. The implication is men who are empty of themselves and filled with the presence of the Spirit of God. Jesus Christ comes to planet Earth, and he's to choose 12 people to introduce his kingdom program to planet Earth. Where would you go? Well, I'd go choose 12 of the most brilliant graduates of the rabbinical school. And yet he overlooks it. He bypasses it, and he goes and chooses 12 unlearned men. Why? He doesn't need eloquence. He doesn't need the impressive qualifications. He needs men and women who are dependent, who are available, who are filled with the Spirit of God's control. So God says, Moses, in effect, did you forget I made your mouth that way? Did you forget that I created that particular impediment? Did you forget that in my design you were wired that way? So what will you say now, Moses? This is what I'll call an attitude of irreverence. But he said, please, Lord, send the message by whomever thou wilt. We could translate it, please, Lord, send it by somebody else. In other words, Moses is saying, I'm through playing. I don't want to hear checkmate. I'm going to knock the pieces over and I'm going to get up and leave. And God, I want you to choose somebody else because I'm simply saying to you, no. God, in effect, responded after encouraging him with the presence of Aaron, who would turn out to be a problem later. God basically said, Moses, I didn't call anybody else. I didn't ask someone else. I asked you. Ladies and gentlemen, the truth of the matter is that when you hear the Spirit of God witnessing to your spirit that you are to be involved, you are to serve, you are to speak, you're the one he's calling. Nobody else. In that particular courtroom where you have been placed, that residence, that occupation, that ministry, you're his plan. You say, have I really been issued a call? Would you turn to Matthew, please, with me? Matthew chapter 28. And I want to show you how this call fits perfectly with all of the excuses that Moses used in trying to deny the ministry God wanted for him. You say, well, I'm insignificant, Lord. He says, all authority has been given to me. And in effect, in Acts, he will say, I give you that authority. I transfer the authority of myself to you. Insignificant? Of yourself, yes. But I have given you a dose, all you need of my authority for ministry. You say, I don't have the credentials. Right, you don't. Verse 19, so go in the name of the Father and the Son and the Holy Spirit. You say, I don't know what to say. All you need to do, verse 20, is to teach them to observe all that I have commanded you. That's it. Lord, would you send somebody else? Lo, I am with you always. Let me apply this quickly, two ways. From the life of Moses, we can discern at least two wonderful things about the call of God. Number one, your past doesn't handicap God's power. Moses perhaps could have made reference to the fact that he was a fugitive. It didn't handicap the power of God in his life. No matter what kind of past you have come from, in the body of Christ and by the cleansing of his blood, you can be an ambassador. Number two, your inadequacy doesn't hinder God's performance. We have far too much of the charisma today in the church. We have far too much personality. We have far too much energy in the flesh. Impressive things, impressive people. I wonder if God is searching today in our fellowship for those who will understand, apart from Him, I am nothing. The abilities, well, they're not all there, but I will be available. I believe, ladies and gentlemen, that the church is filled with people who have heard the call to ministry, a call to purity, a call to a life of faith, a call to a life of distinction, but who in effect have said, not me. I would suggest that, ladies and gentlemen, before you play any further, that you simply, as we would do in the game of chess, take your king and just lay him over as a symbol of surrender. It is by that surrender that you and I can hope and pray to impact our generation for Jesus Christ. People who are not being impacted because we are denying the call with one of these excuses. I'm unable, not qualified. I'm insignificant. I'm not eloquent. Use somebody else. What a wonderful thing to know that God would use Moses as Moses finally surrendered to the plan of God.
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2: With SRN News, I'm John Scott. President Trump closing the door on the memo of understanding with Iran.
3: President Trump says the MOU with Iran has collapsed.
4: To me, I think it's over. I don't want to deal with them anymore. They're scum. You know what scum is? They're scum. They're sick people. They're led by sick people. And if they had a nuclear weapon, they'd use it. As far as I'm concerned, it's over. I'll speak to our negotiators. They want to negotiate. They're good people. As far as I'm concerned, it's over.
3: The president says Iran's actions have left little room for the agreement to continue. Willie Nelson, Washington.
2: The U.S. has hit Iran with at least 90 strikes that were intended to further degrade Iran's ability to threaten freedom of navigation in the Strait of Hormuz. In consumer news, it's going to cost you more to mail a letter. Correspondent Laura Winter says now is the time to stock up on forever stamps at the post office.
5: The U.S. Postal Service is once again raising the price of forever stamps and other postal rates. On Monday, the stamps will increase in price by 4 cents and will now cost 82 cents each. The increase to offset rising operational costs as the post office continues to lose money. Forever stamps purchased prior to July 12th will continue to work.
2: President Trump's plan to build a triumphal arch that would alter the Washington, D.C. skyline, getting another review from the federal agency whose approval he needs to build it. Staffers at the National Capital Planning Commission say in a report prepared for the meeting that the 250-foot structure should be granted preliminary approval, but they recommend the arch be revised slightly before it gets the go-ahead. The main Democratic Party voting to hold a convention now that Graham Platner has announced he'll drop out of the U.S. Senate race. Platner, accused of sexual assault by a former girlfriend, denies that allegation but faced pressure to quit. This is SRN News.
0: The Good News Memory Verse for this week, Isaiah 50, verse 7. For the Lord God will help me, therefore shall I not be confounded. Therefore have I set my face like a flint, and I know that I shall not be ashamed. Isaiah 50, verse 7, our Good News Memory Verse for this week.
6: This is Getting God's Message, and I'm Lud Golds. As we continue reading through the Bible, today we'll look at Zechariah, where the prophet gives a propelling promise. Like Haggai, he was used of God to encourage Israelites to get on with building the temple until it was finished. We learned that when God gives us a job to do, no matter how insignificant it might seem to us, we are to do it heartily as unto the Lord. God pledges his support, and that makes it a great work. We also learn when we get bogged down, we should trust in his promises for blessing. When discouraged, trust in his promises for deliverance. When hurt, trust in his promises for healing. He has a promise suited for every need. Find those promises. Put faith in God to fulfill them, and you will be propelled on your way to victory. I remember reading about a man watching the building of a big cathedral. As the workers were laying brick, one appeared to be grouchy and grumpy about his work. When asked what he was doing, he responded, "I'm just laying brick after brick." He looked at another man doing the same task. He was whistling and exuding joy as he worked. When asked what he was doing, he said, "I'm building a mighty cathedral." Your perspective on life changes everything.

Yes, tell me the story of Jesus, the story of the one who lived and suffered here on this earth, the creator of the universe suffering at the hands of his own creation. Tell me that story. And remind us, we have not an high priest which cannot be touched with the feeling of our infirmities, but was in all points tempted like as we are, yet without sin. Jesus cares. Yes, he cares.

Have you ever been offered a gift and you decided, no, you didn't really want it? In 1861, the King of Siam offered to give President Abraham Lincoln several pairs of young male and female elephants. The king suggested that elephants could be used as beasts of burden to work alongside the military during the Civil War. The president politely declined the offer. Some offers you

just don't want. The gifts just don't seem like such a great deal. Here at BBN, though, we tell you about the best gift of all. By grace are ye saved through faith, and that not of yourselves. It is the gift of God.

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1: Charlotte, North Carolina is nicknamed the Hornet's Nest for reasons dating back to the Battle of Charlotte in 1780 during the Revolutionary War. British General Charles Cornwallis marched into the city for what he thought would be an easy occupation. He never anticipated the constant harassment and fierce resistance during his 16-day stay. Upon his retreat, tradition claims that Cornwallis referred to Charlotte as a hornet's nest of rebellion. Well, the Lord has opened a door of opportunity for BBN Radio into

This hornet's nest, also known as Charlotte, North Carolina. 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We've adopted that same prayer. Since October 2nd, 1971, God has answered that prayer more than 200 times across the United States and down throughout Latin America. 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Great things He continues to do.

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2: If we confess our sin, he's faithful and just to forgive us our sin and to cleanse us from what? All unrighteousness. Don't you let that devil accuse you. Don't you let that devil condemn you. I am telling you that he is faithful and just to forgive our sin and to cleanse us from all unrighteousness. You confess that sin confidently. Do it immediately. Do it specifically. You don't have to go around carrying that load of guilt. This is the wonderful thing about being a child of God.
1: Welcome to Love Worth Finding, featuring profound truth simply stated by Pastor Adrian Rogers. The formula for fellowship is a cleansed life. And in part one of the message we're going to hear today, we learned that fellowship with God begins with exposing our sin to the light. And as we just heard Pastor Rogers reveal, we must also confess our sins to God immediately, specifically, and confidently. If you have your Bible, turn now to 1 John chapter 1. We'll begin in verse 3 as Adrian Rogers gives the conclusion of a formula for fellowship.
2: Now, how do you get right with God and stay right with God? It's right here. Here's the formula for fellowship. First of all, your sin must be exposed to the light. Now notice what it says here, if we walk in the light, verse 7. Your sin must be exposed to the light. Who is the light? God is light, and in him is no darkness at all. You just open up your life to God, and you say, Lord, is there anything in my heart and in my life that is not right with you? Now, many times we don't want to do that. We hate the light because our deeds are evil, but your sin must be exposed to the light. It's a very interesting thing. Look, if you will, in verse 6. If we say, do you see that little trinity of words? If we say, look down in verse 8. If we say, do you see it? Look down in verse 10. If we say, three times, if we say, if we say, if we say. Now, what is happening is this. There are people who say one thing when the other thing is true. And John here is talking about the evolution of a lie. He says in verse 6, if we say that we have fellowship with him and walk in darkness, we lie and do not the truth. We begin, first of all, by lying to others. And then we begin to lie to ourselves. Look in verse 8, if we say we have no sin, we deceive ourselves and the truth is not in us. If you tell other people a lie long enough, you begin to believe it. You begin to lie to yourself and you begin to say, well, I'm really all right. I'm really not so bad. I mean, after all, it's justifiable. It was just a mistake. It was an error. Or what I'm doing is really, God doesn't frown on that or whatever. And so you begin to alibi. You begin to excuse. You begin to call it a mistake, rename it or whatever, and say it wasn't a sin. You begin by lying to others, verse 6. Then you begin to lie to yourself. And finally, you lie to God. Look in verse 10, if we say that we have not sinned, we make him a liar, and his word is not in us. You see, God says, that's a sin, that's wrong. God's word is speaking to you. You say, oh no, God, oh no, no, no, no. You're wrong, Lord, you're wrong. And we begin to lie to God. When you do that, you just stonewall God and you shut out the light. You just shut out the light. You lie to others, you lie to yourself, you lie to God. And therefore, you never really have that fellowship with God because you're not walking in light, you're walking in darkness. You have pulled the veil of darkness over your sin. Now, what you must do is just expose yourself to the light. Just say, here I am, Lord. Here I am. Holy Spirit of God, shine your light, the searchlight of your holiness, into my life and let me know, Lord, if there's some sin, some wicked way in me. Search me, O God, and try me and know my heart and see if there be some wicked way in me. Just simply open yourself up to God. Now, don't be afraid to do it because this is not God's way to punish. This is God's way to bless. God wants to lead you to fellowship and God wants to lead you to joy. But so many of us just want to pull the cloak of darkness over our lives and we say, oh, we've not sinned. We deceive ourselves. We deceive others. We deceive God. But so just expose your sin to the light. Now, the light is the Holy Spirit of God. The Holy Spirit of God will point out to you that thing in your heart, in your life, that may be wrong. And he's quite capable of doing it. You don't have to go through morbid introspection, probing around in your innards, trying to find out what's wrong. The Holy Spirit of God is quite sufficient, and the Holy Spirit of God will show you if there's anything that has brought disfellowship between you and your Heavenly Father. Now, listen carefully. You need to learn the difference between Holy Spirit conviction and satanic accusation. The Holy Spirit convicts, the devil accuses. Have you got it? The Holy Spirit convicts, the devil accuses. Now, Jesus said he will convict you of sin, but he says of Satan, he is the accuser of the brethren. He accuses you before God, and he accuses you to yourself. Now, what is the difference? If you don't know the difference between Holy Spirit conviction and satanic accusation, you're going to be in deep trouble most of the time trying to have fellowship with God. Let me tell you how the Holy Spirit convicts in contradistinction to the way the devil accuses. First of all, the Holy Spirit of God will convict you legitimately. Now, what do I mean by that? I mean that the Holy Spirit of God will never convict you of any sin that's already been confessed and cleansed. Now, he'll not bring you into double jeopardy. He will not bring it up again. If, let's say that you lied to your wife, and you said, "Oh God, I'm so sorry. I've told a lie," and you confess that, and in this case, you need to confess it to your wife also. I told a lie. I'm sorry. God, forgive me. And God forgives you, whether she does or not. God forgives you. God forgives you. And that's the important thing. God forgives you, and you're forgiven. Then later on, you feel dirty and guilty about that. Who brought it up again? Not God. Not God. The devil brought it up. The devil wants to accuse you to bring you into double jeopardy. Now, the devil is dirty. Remember what I told you? Before you sin, do you know what the devil says to you? Oh, go ahead and do it. You can get away with it. But after you sin, he'll say, you'll never get away with it. You'll never get away with it. Isn't he something? You see, he wants to bring up that sin that has been buried in the grave of God's forgetfulness. Don't you let him do it. The Holy Spirit will convict you legitimately only of sin that's not yet been confessed, but the devil will accuse you illegitimately of sin that's already been forgiven. Now, here's another way the Holy Spirit of God will convict you. The Holy Spirit of God not only will convict you legitimately, but he will convict you specifically. Specifically. Now, the devil will accuse you generally. If he cannot get you to dredge up some sin that's already been forgiven, he'll just try to make you feel guilty over anything or over nothing. He'll just say, you're no good. Has he ever pulled that on you? You're just no good. You're unworthy. God doesn't love you. You're just vile. You're just a sinner. You're no good. Well, you're not a sinner. You're the righteousness of God in Christ. You've been saved, redeemed, born again, made a partaker of the Holy Spirit. But the devil would just like to accuse you generally, but the Holy Spirit of God convicts you specifically. The Holy Spirit of God will tell you exactly, precisely where it is that you've gone wrong. You don't have to do it. You don't have to dig around. You don't have to probe around. You just expose yourself to the light. And the Holy Spirit, like a skilled physician, will put his finger on the sore spot and push. And he'll say, you told a lie. Or you were proud. Or you were arrogant. Or you were cruel. Or you were selfish. Or you were dishonest. Or you were lustful. Or you watched that show that you ought not to have watched. You told that lie that you ought not to have told. He will name it exactly, specifically. You see, until he puts his finger on the sore spot and tells you exactly what it is, you really will never ever have a sense of forgiveness. But when the Holy Spirit of God convicts you legitimately and specifically, then you're going to have that sense, or when you get cleansed, of wonderful cleansing and wonderful forgiveness. I'll tell you the third thing. The Holy Spirit of God will convict you redemptively. I mean by that this, that he wants to bring you back into fellowship. He wants to give you joy. He wants to bring you back. Now, accusation leads to despair. Conviction leads to confession and cleansing. Accusation drives you from God and causes you to become morose and guilt-ridden. That's not of the Holy Spirit. That's of the devil. The devil is the accuser. He doesn't want to redeem. He wants to condemn. But the Holy Spirit of God wants to draw you into fellowship with himself. And so, first of all, sin must be exposed to the light. Number two, not only must your sin be exposed to the light, but it must be expressed to the Lord. It must be expressed to the Lord. Now look, if you will, in verse 9. He says here, if we confess our sin, he is faithful and just to forgive us our sins and to cleanse us from all unrighteousness. Do you see that? You see, once the Holy Spirit of God shows you what's wrong, then what do? You confess it. Now, the word confess is made up of two Greek words, homo, which means the same, homo legeo, which means to speak or to say. It means to say the same thing, to say the same thing. Even our English word confess is very similar. Con, meaning with, fess, to speak, like fess up. Say the same thing. Now, the Holy Spirit of God legitimately, specifically, redemptively says that, Adrian, is wrong in your life. Then I say what he says about it. I confess my sin. I agree with God. I don't stonewall God. I don't say I have no sin. I don't lie to others. I don't lie to myself. I don't lie to God. I agree with God. I agree with God. I express it to the Lord. I confess it. I agree with God. Do you see that? If we confess our sin, that is, if we agree with God, if we say with God what God says about it, that it is wrong, then we're getting ready for this fellowship with God. This is the confession of sin, to agree with God about that sin. There's one thing that God will not accept for sin, and that is an alibi or an excuse. Don't try to rename the sin. Don't say it's a mistake and I need to be fixed. Say it is a sin and I need to be forgiven. Now, if you will do that, then the Bible says you'll be cleansed. But now, wait a minute. How do you confess that sin? How do you do it? Let me mention three things. First of all, confess it immediately. Immediately. This is in the present tense, if we confess. That means do it right now. Don't just wait till the end of the day to confess your sin. Don't get down at the end of the day by your bed and say, now, Lord, as I look back over this day, I see I did all these things. Forgive me. That's better than nothing, but that's sure not the best way. Much less, don't just do it at the end of the week or ever so often. But do it immediately, as soon as you're aware of sin. You need to come into a place in your life where you're very sensitive to sin. You know, the most sensitive part of your body is probably your eyeball. And if you were to get a little bit of grit or sand in your eye, would you say, I'll get that out tonight? Or I'll get that out at the end of the week? No. You stop and you say, hey, I've got something in my eye. I need to get that out. It's bothering me. It's irritating me. You need to be that sensitive to sin to get that out of your life immediately through the day. Whenever I'm aware that I have done something that displeases the Lord, I stop immediately at that moment, and say, oh, dear God, I confess that is wrong. The Holy Spirit of God put his finger on my heart and said, that's wrong. I said, you're right, Lord, that's wrong. I agree with you. Just do it right there. Now, do it immediately. Now, what so many of us do is we kind of ride a spiritual roller coaster. Look up here, and I want you to see this. We're down here. We're out of fellowship with God. And then we hear somebody preach, and we go to a revival meeting, and God, the Holy Spirit, speaks to us, and we come up here, and we confess our sin, and we're right with God, and then we get out of fellowship, and we get away, and we start to go down again, and we're down here, and then somebody speaks to us, or we read the Bible or something, then we come back up here, and then we're back down here. The only problem is this, that our valleys take much more time than our peaks. We're way down here for a long time, and then we rise up, and then we're back down here, and then we'll rise up, and then we're back down here. Have you ever ridden that roller coaster? A lot of folks have. You know what I'm talking about. In fellowship, out of fellowship. Now, that's what they think the Christian life is. But let me tell you what the Christian life is. It is not so much riding that roller coaster. The victorious life is you're not right with God and you get right with God and you're up here. And you're going along and then a lustful thought comes in. Or then a dishonest thing comes in. Or then anger comes in. Or then pride comes in. Whatever. And you're aware that sin is there. At that point, before you go down there, and before you fail, and before you get so far away, at that moment, you confess that sin. Do it immediately. That's the way you to live victoriously. It's not that you never sin. It's not that you don't have temptations. It's not that you don't fail. But my dear friend, you do not have to go through those long valleys of despair. If we confess our sin, do it immediately. Secondly, do it specifically. Don't just pray, Lord, if I've sinned, forgive me. Aren't we all guilty of doing that? Oh, Lord, if I've sinned, forgive me. But how does the Holy Spirit of God convict you? He convicts you specifically. How do you confess? Confess specifically. Call it by name, nail it, and name it, and it will be cleansed. Say, Lord, I told a lie. Or, Lord, I should not have read that. Or, Lord, I should not have done that. Or, Lord, I failed to do this. And call it by name. He says, if we confess our sins, not our sin, not our sin nature, just that we somehow have failed, but if we confess our sins, do you see that? And we sing that little song, count your many blessings, name them one by one, and it will surprise you what the Lord hath done. Count your many sins, name them one by one, it'll surprise you what you've done, if you'll do it. But now listen, only the sin that the Holy Spirit convicts you of that has not yet been cleansed. Anything that's in the grave of God's forgetfulness, you don't have to bring up again. God will never bring you to double jeopardy. Do it immediately. Do it specifically. Thirdly, do it confidently. Oh, I love this part. If we confess our sins, verse 9, He is what? Faithful and what? Just to forgive us our sins and to cleanse us from all unrighteousness. Now think about the words faithful and just. Did you know that if He did not do it, therefore He would be unfaithful and unjust? Why? Why must God forgive? Can we speak of God must doing something? Yes, because Jesus died for those sins. And the Bible says in the next chapter, He is the propitiation, the satisfaction for our sins. The blood of Jesus Christ would make God unfaithful and unjust if He did not forgive you, because it is that blood that has the cleansing power. Verse 7, the blood of Jesus Christ, God's Son, does what? It cleanses from all sin. If He were to fail to forgive you, if He were to fail to cleanse you, He would be going back on the contract of Calvary. He would be dishonest. He would be unfaithful. He would be unjust. He would be a liar. He would be a crook. I can know that I know, hallelujah, praise God, that if I agree with God the Holy Spirit about my sin, if I agree with Him, He is faithful and just to forgive me. Well, you say, yes, some things. Oh, no. If we confess our sin, He's faithful and just to forgive us our sin and to cleanse us from what? All. Hallelujah. All unrighteousness. Don't you let that devil accuse you. Don't you let that devil condemn you. I am telling you that He is faithful and just to forgive our sin and to cleanse us from all unrighteousness. You confess that sin confidently. Do it immediately. Do it specifically. Do it confidently. You don't have to go around carrying that load of guilt. This is the wonderful thing about being a child of God. Now, here's the third thing, and I'm finished. Not only must that sin be exposed to the light, and not only must it be expressed to the Lord, it needs to be expelled from the life. Look in chapter 2 now in verse 1 and see why John is doing this. Is John just trying to tell us, oh, it really doesn't make any difference how we sin? Oh, no. Or whether we sin? Oh, no. He says this, my little children, these things write unto you that ye sin not. You're saying, Pastor Rogers, you're making it awful easy to get forgiven. Why, you're just making it sound like sin is of no consequence. All we have to do is just simply tell God. Just tell Him, oh God, I sinned, I'm sorry. Why, it sounds to me, Pastor, it just sounds to me like that's just a license to sin. Oh no, listen, pay attention now. John says, I'm not writing these things to encourage you to sin. I am writing these things that you sin not. But if any man sin, we have an advocate with the Father, Jesus Christ the righteous. And He is the propitiation, the satisfaction for our sins. And not for ours only, but also for the sin of the whole world. What He's saying is this. My desire, my goal for you is that you live a sinless life. That's the goal. That's the aim. But if you sin, here's the way to be cleansed. Here's the way to be forgiven. John, knowing that we're not perfect and will not be till we get to heaven, holds nothing less than a perfect standard, however. Why do I love God? Why do I serve God? Well, so far as condemnation, I'll never come into condemnation, no matter how much I may sin after I get saved, if I'm truly saved. I'll still go to heaven if I'm truly saved. You say, wait a minute. That's right, if I'm truly saved, if I'm truly saved. God will carry me to the woodshed. God will chastise me. But if I'm truly saved, I'm going to heaven. Then why, Adrian, are you so careful about dealing with these day-by-day things in a practical way? Because I want fellowship with God. Because I want joy. John says, I'm writing that you might have fellowship, that you might have joy. Well, why do I therefore serve God? I'd just as soon eat dirt as to willingly sin. Why? Listen. The three reasons why anybody would serve God. A slave serves because he has to. An employee serves because he needs to. A son serves because he wants to. I'm all three. I am a slave, I'm a servant, and I'm a son. And I serve him because I have to, because I need to, but most of all, because I want to. He's done so much for me. And so, this is not an inducement to sin, it's an inducement not to sin. These things write unto you, that you sin not. But isn't this a wonderful salvation? I mean, really, isn't it? Isn't it wonderful to know that he forgives our sins judicially, and never again will sin be brought up against us to send us to hell? But then as a son, in order that we might have fellowship with us, he tells us if our sin will be exposed to the light, if our sin will be expressed to the Lord, it can be expelled from the life. That's wonderful. Today, there's only one way to have this wonderful salvation, and it is to receive Jesus Christ as your personal Savior and Lord. You don't become a Christian by joining a church or getting baptized, by giving your money, by keeping the Ten Commandments, or by obeying the Golden Rule. None of these nor all of these can save. Salvation is the gift of God. The minute you receive Jesus Christ as your personal Savior and Lord, every sin is put beneath His blood, and you are forgiven and cleansed and made whiter than the driven snow the moment you receive Christ. Your sin debt is paid for by what Jesus did on the cross. And God comes into your heart and He gives you a new nature, and heaven becomes your home the minute you receive Christ. The Bible says, believe on the Lord Jesus Christ and thou shalt be saved. That doesn't mean intellectual belief alone. That word believe means trust. Trust Christ and you will be saved. And the same Jesus that saved me as a young teenage boy is the Jesus who will save you. And the same Jesus who has kept me all these years is the Jesus who will keep you. And the same Jesus that thrills my heart is the one who will thrill you. Oh, if I could do it for you today, if I could make that decision for you, I would, but I cannot. I've preached as best I know how, but nobody can make that decision for you. You must receive Christ. You must do it. And if you'll receive Him, He'll come into your heart and save you. Let's pray together. Father God, thank You for Your Word. What a blessing. And Lord, I just pray that You draw many people to Yourself. In Jesus' name, amen.
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2: With SRN News, I'm John Scott. President Trump closing the door on the memo of understanding with Iran.
3: President Trump says the MOU with Iran has collapsed.
4: To me, I think it's over. I don't want to deal with them anymore. They're scum. You know what scum is? They're scum. They're sick people. They're led by sick people. And if they had a nuclear weapon, they'd use it. As far as I'm concerned, it's over. I'll speak to our negotiators. They want to negotiate. They're good people. As far as I'm concerned, it's over.
3: The president says Iran's actions have left little room for the agreement to continue. Willie Nelson, Washington.
2: The U.S. has hit Iran with at least 90 strikes that were intended to further degrade Iran's ability to threaten freedom of navigation in the Strait of Hormuz. In consumer news, it's going to cost you more to mail a letter. Correspondent Laura Winter says now is the time to stock up on Forever stamps at the post office.
5: The U.S. Postal Service is once again raising the price of Forever stamps and other postal rates. On Monday, the stamps will increase in price by 4 cents and will now cost 82 cents each. The increase to offset rising operational costs as the post office continues to lose money. Forever stamps purchased prior to July 12th will continue to work.
2: President Trump's plan to build a triumphal arch that would alter the Washington, D.C. skyline, getting another review from the federal agency whose approval he needs to build it. Staffers at the National Capital Planning Commission say in a report prepared for the meeting that the 250-foot structure should be granted preliminary approval, but they recommend the arch be revised slightly before it gets the go-ahead. The main Democratic Party voting to hold a convention now that Graham Platner has announced he'll drop out of the U.S. Senate race. Platner, accused of sexual assault by a former girlfriend, denies that allegation but faced pressure to quit. This is SRN News.
0: The Good News Memory Verse for this week, Isaiah 50, verse 7. For the Lord God will help me, therefore shall I not be confounded. Therefore have I set my face like a flint, and I know that I shall not be ashamed. Isaiah 50, verse 7, our Good News Memory Verse for this week.
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7: You know, when I broke my neck and tumbled into depression, when I was stuck in the hospital for nearly 2 years, I felt so isolated, so alone. The dreary hospital routines, month after month, it made me feel as though God had abandoned me, that he'd forgotten me. I felt like no one was looking. And even during those brighter moments when I felt my faith come alive, it still felt like no one really noticed. I mean, my friends were off to college, kids went back to work. My perseverance didn't seem to be benefiting anyone. But then a friend opened his Bible to Ephesians chapter 3, verse 10, and this is what he read, quote, God's intent is now that through the church, his manifold wisdom should be known to the rulers and authorities in the heavenly realms. I said, say what? And my friend explained. He said, the powers and principalities, all the heavenly hosts and dark rulers of the universe, millions of unseen beings, were intensely interested to see just how able God is to sustain the weak and weary. And you, Johnny, he said, you are God's chalkboard. He went on to say that Ephesians chapter 3 tells us that God teaches the unseen world all about himself, and he does it using you and me as his audiovisual aids. When we respond with trust in the middle of a trial, when we hold on to hope and believe God's word, even when it's hard, we are being used of the Lord to show the universe how great and how awesome and how wonderful he and his grace really are. And this is how it works. Okay, here it is. Let's say some demon dares to waltz up to heaven's throne and he sneers, God, people only trust you because you bless them with health and strength. But let me put a kink in the lower back of some missionary and then you allow me to take away his financial support. Allow me to create some problem with the sending agency and then I just bet that missionary would end up denying you. But God would answer, you're wrong, Satan. Because that exact scenario happened to Mr. Brown, and he trusted me. I worked through his obedience, and because of his testimony, so many more people heard about my son's love. At that point, the demon would shrink away. But to Mr. Brown, and he trusted me. I worked through his obedience,

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As a teenager, George Washington had written 110 Rules of Civility and Decent Behavior in Company and Conversation. They were said to be based on a set of rules composed in the 1500s. Number 25, for instance, superfluous compliments and all affectation of ceremony are to be avoided. Yet where due, they are not to be neglected. You know the verse that I'm reminded of as I think about that? Romans 12:15, rejoice with them that do rejoice, and weep with them that weep. Maybe we find it easier sometimes to feel for somebody going through deep distress, but maybe we don't rejoice the way that we should over somebody else's success. Maybe instead it's jealousy. Maybe excuses as to how they got ahead of us in line or whatever it was at work. Hey, if a compliment is due, then deliver it with sincerity.

to God's work. Nothing wrong with it, everything right about it, unless you make it appear as though you are giving it all. So that's the lie. You have lied to the Holy Spirit, now that that's understood. Look at the verse of that follows. While it remained unsold, did it not remain your own? And after it was sold, was it not under your control? Why is it that you have conceived this deed in your heart? You have not lied to men, but to God. Get the connection? I have a little red line in my Bible between verses 3 and 4. Lie to the Holy Spirit, verse 3. You have lied to God, verse 4. There are other passages we could look at, but that one will suffice. Never refer to the Holy Spirit as an it any more than you would God as an it or Jesus as an it. A ghost is an it. Spirit, he's the comforter. He's the one called alongside to help, as we shall see. Being God, he has all the attributes of the Father and the Son. Listen closely. Those attributes are co-equal, co-eternal, co-existent. They go on forever. They are all the same. One doesn't have more than the other. And they exist faithfully together, but separate. It's a mystery you can never fully grasp, but they are there nevertheless. That Godhead, Father, Son, Spirit. God the Father planned our salvation, God the Son has implemented our salvation, and God the Holy Spirit is empowering it, as we shall see. He operates in a realm where only God is present, the very mind of deity. Let me show you. 1 Corinthians chapter 2. And you'll be ready to let your fingers do the walking through these white pages as we work our way from one passage to another. 1 Corinthians 2, verse 6. Yet we do speak wisdom among those who are mature, a wisdom, however, not of this age nor of the rulers of this age who are passing away. By the way, it happens every Sunday. The wisdom we speak when we gather, the teaching you receive, the instruction, whether it's from music or from God's word or some preacher. It's a wisdom that is not from this passing away world. It is a divine wisdom that comes from his word. We speak, look at verse 7, God's wisdom. It's in a mystery. The hidden wisdom which God predestined before the ages to our glory. Is that great or what? Before there ever was the beginning of time, God planned the wisdom, the knowledge, the truth to live by. All of that arranged in the Godhead, all put together, all known, all ready to be delivered. And then man falls in the garden and his whole mind is changed, his heart is changed, his will is changed, and now you've got to permeate all of that. A mind that's blinded, a heart that's cold and like stone, as we just sang, and a will that's in resistance to the things of God. But the wisdom is there nevertheless. So we need divine help. Verse 10. For to us, God revealed them. That's the truths of his word, the truths of his mind. God revealed them through the Spirit, capital S. That's the Holy Spirit. For the Spirit searches all things, even the bathos of God. Years ago, Dr. Beebe did that early investigation below the surface of the water and went deep, deep into the bowels of the sea and saw things never seen before, sort of the Jacques Cousteau of that era. He called that that round submarine, if you will, he was in with its quartz window, a bathosphere. For the depth, the sphere of the depths. That's the same Greek word translated here, depths. He searches even the depths of God. Can you imagine what that's like? We hit the surface. We learn a little. Every once in a while, we're around someone highly intelligent, and we listen and we realize how much that person knows. Someone said that an education is going from an unaware

deeply. That's not coincidence. That's him. You're listening to Insight for Living. Chuck Swindoll is just getting started with a message titled, Getting Reacquainted with the Spirit of Power. Keep listening because Chuck will explore the specific ways the Spirit works in the life of every believer. This is message number 9 in a 12-part series Chuck titled, How Great is Our God? I'm Bill Meyer. Chuck Swindoll continues his message called, Getting Reacquainted with the Spirit of Power, Friday on Insight for Living.

Lillian from Illinois writes, I love the Lord and I work full time, so I am in my car listening to your radio station now quite a bit. 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A few months ago, I listened to 99.9 on my way home. I wrote the 99.9 down and looked it up on my computer to see what it was. It was BBN Radio. Now I know that the radio problem was the Lord giving me a present, BBN. I was asking the Lord for a Bible-based radio station, and it was in front of me. It's always good to have you listening. And friend, you get to listen to Gateway to Joy in just a little bit with Elizabeth Elliott. We're in the midst of a series on Bringing Up Baby with a guest, Arlita Winston. It'll be today and tomorrow. And then we'll move on to a new series next week on restlessness. Today, what about discipline? Join us in a few minutes. Gateway to Joy.

0: Do you want to be happy today? The Bible says that a happy person finds wisdom and gets understanding. The fear of the Lord is the beginning of wisdom. Elizabeth Elliot has spent decades helping women understand the wisdom of the Bible. Welcome to Gateway to Joy. Be challenged to live wisely.
1: You are loved with an everlasting love. This is God's word to us. He loves us, and underneath are His everlasting arms. This is your friend Elizabeth Elliot talking again today with Arlita Winston, mother of five, grandmother of 16, a woman with a great deal of wisdom and experience. And I have a question, Arlita. Are you ready?
2: All right.
1: Linda Myers, who is expecting her own child, she is my producer and director of Gateway to Joy and a woman to whom I owe a great deal. I consider her my boss. Linda came in with the question. She said she knows a couple who have a child who requires both the father and the mother to hold him down when his diapers are changed. He is that undisciplined and out of control that it takes two of them to put on a diaper. What would you say to them?
2: Well, it's a real dilemma because that child is very strong by that time and can kick with his feet and legs and arms, and it's really very difficult. And I would say that it needs to start way back younger when the child is just a few months old, maybe about the time that they're learning to turn over and where they've learned that they can squirm out of your arms and out of your reach when you're trying to diaper, and either in anger or just playing games, they'll just try to move away from you. And what I did is very firmly and quietly, I would say no. And then at the same time I said that, I would hold that little thigh and I would give it a sharp little flick with my fingers, my nails, so that it was just a sharp little sting as I snapped his little thigh to get his attention and to realize, no, you are not going to do this. You are going to do what I tell you to do. And sometimes it takes a few flicks on their fat little thigh, but it generally works if you start early enough. It's when you let them get away with it over and over and over that they rebel against your changing their ways. You've got to get it early.
1: So what are you going to say to the parents who say, well, we've made that mistake. Our child is 9 months old. What do we do now?
2: I say you better start, even though it's late, to start firmly, quietly, and you may have to give them a good little slap on their thigh to let them know that this is pain and this is something they don't want.
1: Is it different from child abuse?
2: Oh, I would say totally different, because remember, this is your child who has been given to you by God as a gift that you are to train up. It's a terribly important thing that you're doing. In fact, my grandfather used to say that when he spanked his children, it was a holy occasion, because this child is being molded into a direction that you're wanting it to go. And that little flick of the finger is not going to inflict major pain, but it's going to alert them that this is something that you do not want and that you will do every single time they disobey you. You will flick them again. And pretty soon, they don't do it.
1: Is spanking child abuse?
2: Some spanking is child abuse, yes.
1: What kind, for example?
2: I think if it's very heavy, and if it's leaving bruises, it most definitely is. And it has to do with the kind of attitude that the parent has when they're giving that punishment. I think when a spanking has to be given, the parent needs to be in control, can't be out of control, can't be totally frustrated, can't be taking out their anger on the child. If they do, it becomes child abuse, really.
1: I do believe that's true, Arlita, and I think that one of the major reasons for child abuse is the failure on the part of parents to have established verbal authority. By verbal authority, I mean teaching the child to obey your word. And if you only physically remove a child if the child has learned to crawl and is now headed for you know, some precious little object that you don't want them to touch, and you tell them no, then the child has to know that the word no means no.
2: Mm-hmm.
1: And if he proceeds, then he should be punished. I'm always a little bit, well, let's say we've had lots of letters from people who do not understand the difference between child abuse and spanking. And they accuse me of encouraging child abuse when I talk about spanking. I believe in spanking, and I do certainly accept God's word that says the father who fails to discipline his son hates his child. Whereas a secular notion is, if you discipline your son, you hate the child. God says if you don't discipline your son, you hate him. My mother used a little switch. Now, that thin little switch could not possibly inflict any serious damage as long as it was used on little bare legs.
2: Mm-hmm, mm-hmm.
1: It might leave some red marks. You did say a minute ago that if there were bruises, then it was child abuse. It's kind of a fine line.
2: I guess so.
1: Between a bruise. But we have to be very careful. Surely you would never hit a child in any way, shape, or form in the face, would you?
2: Never.
1: You would
2: Mm-mm.
1: never slap them in the face.
2: Mm-mm. Mm-mm.
1: You would never use any instrument anywhere except on the bottom or perhaps on the legs like this little, on the hand. Would you smack their little hands?
2: I did.
1: Mm-hmm. With your hand or with a ruler or?
2: With a ruler or with
1: a wooden spoon.
2: And it was a sharp tap. It wasn't a beating, but it was a sharpness that alerted them, hey, everything is not all right. My mother is not happy with my behavior. And I didn't do it after the third time he disobeyed. I did it after the first time. If he didn't obey me after the first time, say he was, let's say he was 5 months old, or 6 months old, crawling over to the bookcase, ready to pull out all the volumes, you would first say very firmly, no. The second time, he would go back, and the second time, I would physically remove him from the books. I wouldn't punish him, but I would physically remove him totally. Now, the third time, if a few
1: would
2: minutes
1: you,
2: later...
1: Excuse me, but would you say no while you're physically removing him?
2: Yes, yes.
1: Repeat
2: to
1: the same command.
2: To try to connect it together.
1: Mm-hmm.
2: I would remove him totally from it. Now, the interesting thing is they'll usually go back a third time to the same place, which lets you to know they are determined to do what they want to do. Now, that's where you have to get them, and you have to win. You cannot let them win. It would be at that point, I think, that I would give a good, solid smack on their bottom. Maybe enough to make a good noise, not enough maybe to hurt them, or maybe a sharp little snap with my fingers. I did that a lot when they were little, just on their little thighs, because it stung. The same idea as your switch. But I think more important than even the spanking is how quickly your reaction is to their misdemeanor. You must be on top of it immediately so that they connect their misdemeanor with your disapproval, because you're programming that little computer in their mind as to what is acceptable and what isn't acceptable. They have no idea why they shouldn't touch those books, so you're training them. Those first few times, you've got to train them, and there's a difference between training and punishment.
1: Punishment is just one of the aspects of training, isn't
2: mm-hmm.
1: it? One of the ways of enforcing training.
2: Right.
1: And Valerie told me how little Theo, who was 2 years old, was sitting in his high chair, and he was screaming because he didn't want the particular kind of food that Val had offered him. And she just looked at him very quietly and just said, Theo, you may not scream. I want you to eat this. And he kept on screaming. So she picked him up out of the high chair. She went over, set him on the sofa. I happened to be there and mm-hmm. watched this. And she got down on her knees right in front of him and looked him straight in the eye. And she said, Theo, you must not scream. And I've seen her many times. And this is something that I don't often see young parents doing, because they would say, you cannot instruct a child until he can talk, at least. You've got to be able to reason with him. Would you agree with that?
2: No. Mm-mm. And I think you have to be prepared to wait it out and to take as long as you need to deal with it and not get interrupted with something else that you think is more important. Because right then and there, the most important thing is to carry that message across to that child so that he really learns it. And you give yourself plenty of time to get the message across.
1: And you continue to instruct him verbally, right?
2: Over and over and over again. You aren't going to teach them overnight. It's got to be precept upon precept upon precept.
1: Line upon line, as it says in the Bible. At what age do you think you can start verbal authority, Arlita?
2: Oh, I think from the very start. You bring that baby home, you're letting them know what your voice is like and what you are like as a person, and the quieter and calmer and firmer you can be, the better. And a mother can train herself to be that way. You may say, oh, but I'm not naturally that way. I'm at sixes and sevens and I'm frustrated and I'm just excitable and I'm not able, and all I ever heard was screaming in my own home. But you know, you can change. And you can decide, no, I'm not going to be that kind of mother, and I'm going to keep a measured tone with my children. And if they learn that what you mean the first time is what you really mean, they're going to be listening to you.
1: And I do believe that God can help you to change.
2: Yes.
1: He can help you to change. He can give you a quiet spirit. And I remember your saying many years ago, and I've quoted you many times, Arlita, the more quietly I spoke to my children, the more serious they knew I was.
2: That's right. Because I'm naturally a noisy person.
1: Thank you for being with us, Arlita.
2: You're welcome.
0: Anything, if offered to God, can and will become your gateway to joy. Join us next time for more encouragement and challenge from Elizabeth Elliot. This has been a production of the Bible Broadcasting Network.

When you look through the Bible, you see some names sometimes that you're not familiar with. They're the great unknown group, although at least they made it into the Bible, right? Welcome on this ninth day of July. As you think about whether you're famous or not, most of us fit into that less than famous category. But yes, we're known of God. That can help give you a song on this Thursday, to know that He loves you, that He cares for you, that He knows you better than anyone else, better than you know yourself.

Were you around in the bicentennial year of 1976? I think as a youth I was looking ahead and not expecting to make it to the end of the year because the rapture would come by the end of the year. Well, the Lord has not come back, and now we're in the semi-quincentennial. Yes, that does take some practice. Semi-quincentennial, our 250th anniversary of our nation. And on this day, like back on the bicentennial, much easier to say, we had a question. What will you do with Jesus, who someday, possibly today, will come back?

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1: Most of us spend our week in the workplace. Our occupation provides the means for sustaining our families. And yet, in the rhythm of our week, God calls on us to set aside time for leisure. Does that mean taking a vacation? Chuck Swindoll says that leisure is far more than that. This weekend on Insight for Living.
0: That's the Sunday afternoon edition of Insight for Living, 5 o'clock, 4 Central.

I exhort therefore that first of all supplications, prayers, intercessions, and giving of thanks be made for all men, for kings, and for all that are in authority, that we may lead a quiet and peaceable life in all godliness and honesty. For this is good and acceptable in the sight of God our Savior, who will have all men to be saved and to come unto the knowledge of the truth.

0: We're not called to blend into the darkness of the world around us. We are called to preserve what is good and to shine in ways that point others to the Father. Before we pray for our nation today, let's read from the Gospel of Matthew chapter 5, verses 16 through 18, the words of our Lord Jesus Christ. Let your light so shine before men that they may see your good works and glorify your Father which is in heaven. Think not that I am come to destroy the law or the prophets. I am not come to destroy, but to fulfill. For verily I say unto you, till heaven and earth pass, one jot or one tittle shall in no wise pass from the law till all be fulfilled. Matthew 5, 16 through 18. Now, as we pray for our nation today, let's ask God to make His people a visible influence for righteousness in America. Let's pray. Heavenly Father, we rejoice today that You have not put us in this world to hide or to remain silent. You've placed us in homes, in workplaces, in schools and neighborhoods and courtrooms and hospitals, in city halls and military posts, so that the character of Christ may be seen through ordinary lives of faithful obedience. Lord, make us to be the kind of people who hold back the decay of sin by living lives that are honest and merciful and pure and full of truth. Keep us from ever growing comfortable with a faith that is known only within the walls of a church building. Rather, let our words be gracious always. Let our work be excellent, our promises trustworthy, and our compassion evident to all who watch our lives and see something that cannot be explained by human effort alone, but that leads them to consider the goodness of our God. Today, as we pray for our nation, we lift before You the men and women of our armed forces who are serving in dangerous places as conflict in the Middle East has grown even more intense. Please surround them with Your protection. Give wisdom to those who are making decisions that carry great consequences. Preserve innocent life, restrain the spread of war, and strengthen and encourage those who are far from home. We thank You for every physician, every counselor, nurse, paramedic, chaplain, every first responder who cares for people struggling with addiction, with trauma or mental illness or despair. Bless the efforts that are being made to expand that care, and let those who are losing hope find help, find healing, and people who will walk beside them with patience and compassion. Weather remains a concern for us as well, as extreme heat and wildfire danger threaten many communities. Please watch over and protect families who may be in harm's way. Give local leaders and first responders sound judgment. And Lord, we pray for those who lead our nation. Grant them safety in these uncertain times, but even more, bring them to a saving knowledge of Jesus Christ. Let their decisions be shaped by humility and by wisdom and by a recognition that they are ultimately accountable to You. Make Your people to be a strong and steady light in this generation. Help us live with transparency. Help us to serve. Help us to shine so that many would see Your work and give glory to You. And now, Father, we pray Your blessing on the United States of America. Help us not only to be a great nation, but to be a godly nation. Be pleased to do what only You can do. In the name of our Lord Jesus Christ, we pray. Amen.
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3: With SRN News, I'm John Scott. President Trump closing the door on the memo of understanding with Iran.
4: President Trump says the MOU with Iran has collapsed.
5: To me, I think it's over. I don't want to deal with them anymore. They're scum. You know what scum is? They're scum. They're sick people. They're led by sick people. And if they had a nuclear weapon, they'd use it. As far as I'm concerned, it's over. I'll speak to our negotiators. They want to negotiate. They're good people. As far as I'm concerned, it's over.
4: The president says Iran's actions have left little room for the agreement to continue. Willie Nelson, Washington.
3: The U.S. has hit Iran with at least 90 strikes that were intended to further degrade Iran's ability to threaten freedom of navigation in the Strait of Hormuz. In consumer news, it's going to cost you more to mail a letter. Correspondent Laura Winter says now is the time to stock up on Forever stamps at the post office.
2: The U.S. Postal Service is once again raising the price of Forever stamps and other postal rates. On Monday, the stamps will increase in price by 4 cents and will now cost 82 cents each. The increase to offset rising operational costs as the post office continues to lose money. Forever stamps purchased prior to July 12th will continue to work.
3: President Trump's plan to build a triumphal arch that would alter the Washington, D.C. skyline, getting another review from the federal agency whose approval he needs to build it. Staffers at the National Capital Planning Commission say in a report prepared for the meeting that the 250-foot structure should be granted preliminary approval, but they recommend the arch be revised slightly before it gets the go-ahead. The main Democratic Party voting to hold a convention now that Graham Plattner has announced he'll drop out of the U.S. Senate race. Plattner, accused of sexual assault by a former girlfriend, denies that allegation but faced pressure to quit. This is SRN News.
1: The Good News Memory Verse for this week, Isaiah 50, verse 7. For the Lord God will help me. Therefore shall I not be confounded. Therefore have I set my face like a flint, and I know that I shall not be ashamed. Isaiah 50, verse 7, our Good News Memory Verse for this week.

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1: Got a story here of a man trying to understand the nature of God. And he said, God, he said, how long is a million years to you? And God answered and said, a million years is like a minute. Then a man asked God, how much is $1 million to you? And God said, $1 million is like a penny. The man thought for a moment and he said, God, will you give me a penny? And God replied, in a minute. I think that's where you come when you try to go around and around to get the answers of who he is. And we'll never comprehend his glory or his goodness or his grace until we get on heaven's shore. But he's a loving God, a gracious God, and one who draws us to himself. And though he knows everything, it's just hard sometimes to comprehend all of these things within your mind. But then I see God at work. And you know, I can't always explain him, but I can see his hand at work. And you go through the Bible, and you go to creation, and you go to the world around us, and the scientists, and all of their knowledge and research and traveling into outer space, you have to come to a conclusion. We can't find the end of all of this. We can't find the answer to it until you come back and say, God. And that's where you have to come to. Yes, God is unique in all that he is. And we'll never quite comprehend who he is and all that he does, but one day on heaven's shore, we will come to that point, and we'll see his glory, his person. We'll come to know him in the fullness of who he really is. But meanwhile, while we're here, God gives us opportunity to share his word, and we're excited to be just doing that very thing. And the unique letters that come, how God's at work in the lives of so many people, 24/7, around the clock, BBN programs, and touching into country after country after country. And what a thrill it is to see the hand of the Lord at work.

0: From the studios of the Bible Broadcasting Network, we present Christian Classics, reading from a book that has influenced the lives of many people. Our narrator is Lynn Brooks.
1: Today, we'll be reading chapter 3 from Father to Nobody's Children. The rowdy crowd at the theater was astonished when the curtain rose to reveal not the villain of the play they had been watching, but their school teacher. This was a real sight, and many cheers and much laughter went up from the audience. It took some time for Bernardo to quiet them down, and he could only do so by promising to sing a song. Upon finishing his solo, he began to preach about the harmful influence they were letting themselves be exposed to, and vividly described the joys of the Christian life. The owner soon realized this was going to ruin his business, so he rushed up on the stage and demanded that Bernardo stop preaching. "Well, I will leave you if you insist upon it," Bernardo replied. "But in that case, as you have broken your bargain, you must give me back my money and allow me to tell the boys why I leave." The owner grudgingly gave him a partial refund as Bernardo said, "My lads, I am not allowed to finish what I had to say to you, but if you care to listen, I shall be outside." Then he disappeared behind the curtain amid the cheers of the crowd. In seconds, the theater was empty. The entire audience left to go out and hear the schoolteacher. Bernardo found a wooden box to stand on and spoke the gospel to them in plain and simple words. Finally, he ended with a short prayer for the young boys. The crowd broke up as the children cried out, "Good night, sir. Thank you, and God bless you." Another one of his attempts at invading Satan's territory didn't end so happily. In addition to teaching, Bernardo used literature to spread the gospel. In fact, he came to be known around the neighborhood as the little man with a parcel under his arm. He was always carrying a collection of gospel tracts to give to anyone who would take them. Bernardo used to buy quantities of Bibles and New Testaments to sell at a reasonable price. One day, he boldly entered a barroom and offered his books for sale to all those present. After making sales to those in the front room, he decided to try the back room. The bartender tried to discourage him, saying he could not be responsible for any violence. But Bernardo had prayed for guidance before he set out that day, as he usually did, and he was convinced that he should enter the room. He pushed his way past the angry man, opened the door, and walked in. At first, he could hardly see anything. The poorly lit room was thick with tobacco smoke. Gradually, he could make out a collection of teenage boys and girls seated on benches around a table. As soon as he stepped in the room, two big fellows shut the door and stood in front of it. With any chance of escape cut off, Bernardo stepped toward the center of the room and began his sales pitch. "I am here to sell you the Word of God," he said in the strongest voice he could muster. "You may purchase the entire Bible for threepence or a New Testament for just a penny." "Come on, old man, hand him over," one rough-looking boy said. "None of your lip, let's have them books," cried another. But Bernardo was not to be intimidated. Leaping on the table in the center of the room, he called out, "Listen to me, all of you. These books cost me exactly twice what I'm selling them for. If you really want them, you'll pay for them like honest men." But the crowd, he realized too late, was roaring drunk and would not listen to reason. In an attempt to quiet them down, he offered to sing a hymn, but they drowned him out on the chorus. Finally, all his attempts to calm the group failed, and the inevitable happened. They toppled him over, and he found himself underneath the upturned table with several of the larger boys jumping up and down on it. Then he lost consciousness. Eventually, he came to in his lodgings with two broken ribs and innumerable bruises. It took him 6 weeks to recover. A constable was summoned who asked if Bernardo wished to press charges against the young ruffians, but Bernardo refused. He had invaded their premises at his own risk. To him,

It was a matter of turning the other cheek. When the boys and girls were informed of Bernardo's decision, they were impressed, so much so that they gathered the next night and agreed that, from then on, they would make sure that the medical student was never injured again. Day after day, during his convalescence, he was visited by some of the young people, inquiring after him. Their attentions almost became a nuisance, but Bernardo knew they meant well, and the incident had an effect that he never expected, an effect which paved the way for his future ministry. I believe this incident did more to open hundreds of doors in that particular quarter of East London, he later remarked, and to give me a greater influence over the rough lads and girls of that quarter than I could have attained had I been preaching or teaching among them for years. As Bernardo continued his ragged school teaching, it became clear that he could not conduct the Ernest Street School the way he knew best under the committee in charge of the institution. Therefore, he resigned as superintendent and, along with a few friends, started his own school in the old donkey shed where he first met Jim Jarvis. Until he met Jim, Bernardo was completely unaware, as were most people in London, of the existence of a tribe of street urchins who were completely destitute, without home or family. Either they were orphaned or had been rejected by their parents or had run away. How many were there? Bernardo had no idea, but Jim's bold claim that "there's heaps of them, more than I could count," was enough to convince the poor medical student that the problem was well beyond his ability to help. Yet the Lord was speaking to his heart, and he knew he had to answer the call, but how? While he couldn't help all the homeless boys, he could help Jim. A few inquiries found Jim a place to stay, at least temporarily, in the home of a friend. He also was able to place a few other lads that came his way, but for the most part, his own resources were limited. Some months later, in a Christian magazine called The Revival, he wrote an appeal for funds to help the children of Stepney. The response was modest. Meanwhile, the young student had much to occupy his time. In the spring following his meeting with Jim, Bernardo joined a group of other Christians in distributing Bibles at an international exposition in Paris. That fall, he passed his preliminary medical examination and registered as a student in London Hospital, just in time to assist in a cholera outbreak in East London. The cholera epidemic was horrible. It gave Bernardo a more complete picture of the poverty and filth of the East End. Throughout this time, he had a continuing sense of the Lord's call in his life to do something for the people around him, but he still didn't know what it was. The passing of his preliminary exams and his compassionate service during the cholera outbreak had established his medical reputation among the poor in the slums. They were calling him Dr. Bernardo now, even though technically he had some education to finish before he could truly be considered a doctor. Almost a year after his encounter with Jim, Bernardo was invited to a missionary convention being held in a large hall in the city. As a medical missionary candidate to China, Bernardo was asked to sit on the platform. The young man was a bit uncomfortable being given a prominent seat in such a large crowd, but he was just glad that he didn't have to speak. The man in charge of the convention, a Dr. Davidson, stood up to announce that the main speaker had been unable to attend at the last minute. Then turning to the missionary candidate on the platform, he said, "Mr. Bernardo, why don't you come up and say a few words about your work with the ragged schools in the East End?" Before he could get over the shock, Bernardo found himself standing at a pulpit before a crowd of perhaps several hundred. "I do not think I ever felt so unhappy in my life as at that moment," Bernardo declared years later. He tried to turn down the invitation to speak, but Dr. Davidson would not hear of it. "Our main speaker cannot be here," Dr. Davidson said to the audience, "but we have here a young medical student studying for a service in China who will tell us a little of his work with the ragged school in the East End of London." Finding himself with no way out, Bernardo did what he always did when he was in a tight spot. He breathed a short prayer. Then he began to speak, haltingly at first about his students and the teaching methods he had attempted to introduce. He was somewhat awkward at first, but gradually he warmed to the subject and soon was holding the crowd's interest. The topic of the East End of London led naturally to what had been on his heart and mind for months, the problem of homeless youngsters in that great city.

0: First, he described his initial encounter with Jim Jarvis, then other experiences he had as little Jim guided him night after night through the streets in search of children who were sleeping out, as they called it. While he described the poverty he found among these children, his emphasis always came back to their greater spiritual poverty. Who would lead these children to the Savior? Who would protect them from the thousand and one temptations that befell them on the streets of East London? By the time Bernardo wrapped up his talk with a heartfelt request for prayer for the homeless children of the slums, every eye was on him, and every ear was tuned to his voice. He returned to his seat as the audience showed its appreciation for the message. The meeting drew to a close, and Bernardo stepped down from the platform, but before he could leave, a young servant girl approached him.
1: "Please, sir," she said, "may I speak with you?"
0: "Certainly," Bernardo replied.
1: "I came here to help the missionaries. I've been praying for them and thought I'd like to give something to help them. I'm only a servant girl and I haven't been able to give much, but I did manage to set aside a few farthings for them. But, sir," she continued, "now that I've heard what you've had to say, I see that not all the heathen are abroad. Some are at our very doorstep. I'd like to give what I've saved here to help your poor children."
0: Before Bernardo had a chance to respond, she placed in his hand a number of coins wrapped in paper.
2: "I felt not a little embarrassed," he said later of the incident. "It was the first public money I had ever received." What should he do? Should he take it or not? Up to this point, he and a few student friends had been providing the funds necessary for the school and for assistance to the destitute children, but this was the first time a stranger had offered him money, and he was awkward in his acceptance of it. When he got home later, the grand total was only a little more than sixpence. But to Bernardo, the few coins wrapped in paper represented more than money. They were a sign to him of God's blessing on the work. He had been asking God for guidance. Now he had his answer. "I have never doubted since then that this was God's way of showing me that he could, by humble and unexpected instruments, supply all that would be needed for any work which he gave me to do for him." Bernardo did not yet know it, but there was another result of his message at the missionary convention. His remarks were reported in the newspaper. He was soon to find out what an uproar a few simple words can cause. Today, on Christian Classics, we have been reading from the book Father to Nobody's Children by David E. Fessenden, published by the Christian Literature Crusade, copyright David E. Fessenden, 1995.
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0: In Matthew chapter 2, we see the fulfillment of four unusual prophecies surrounding the birth of Christ. At first, well, maybe they seem to contradict one another. But in this study on Through the Bible, Dr. J. Vernon McGee is going to show that each one is literally and beautifully fulfilled. I'm Steve Schwetz, and as you grab your seat on the Bible bus, Greg and I have got some time to talk about how God's Word is going out, this time in India.
1: And Steve, we're going to talk about a language that I don't think I've even ever had this word cross my lips, the Garo language in India. Now, I know I saw these folks because about a year ago I was in India and saw the celebration of the whole 150. They literally, imagine that, 150 languages in their tribal dress, and you've seen some of this, came across the stage. But we're talking about a language group spoken by over 1.1 million people in a variety of Indian states as well as parts of Bangladesh. But this is so exciting.

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2: I'm John Scott. The United States launching new airstrikes against Iran, and Tehran responded by targeting Gulf countries. The strikes came hours after President Trump said recent Iranian attacks on ships in the Strait of Hormuz signaled the end of the ceasefire and threatened to escalate the conflict if they didn't stop. A former Olympic canoe racer has pleaded not guilty to deliberately damaging the Lincoln Memorial reflecting pool. David Hearn, who competed in three Summer Olympics, entered the plea in D.C. Superior Court. The 67-year-old Hearn from Bethesda, Maryland, faces a felony count of property destruction. In Utah, prosecutors working to show they have enough evidence to try Tyler Robinson in the murder of Charlie Kirk.
3: Charlie Kirk's widow and parents were back in court in Utah on Wednesday as investigators testified in the week-long preliminary hearing for the man accused of killing him. I was in the courtroom as an agent with the Utah State Bureau of Investigation described the night that defendant Tyler Robinson showed up with his parents at the Washington County Sheriff's Office to turn himself in. He has not entered a plea. Next in the case, we expect to hear parts of an interview with Robinson's roommate and romantic partner, Lance Twiggs. Prosecutors say they also plan to introduce as evidence an alleged confession note that Robinson left for Twig. Outside the courthouse in Provo, Utah, I'm Hannah Schoenbaum.
2: The heat dome affecting some specialty farmers.
4: Annie Woods, a vegetable and herb farmer in Kentucky who harvests by hand, has moved her work to the early morning and late evening to avoid the hottest parts of the day. The extreme heat has also shortened the harvest window for some farmers of certain fruits like raspberries. Specialty crop farmers often plant a wide diversity of crops to offset potential losses from extreme weather. Keith Peters reporting.
2: This is SRN News.
0: The Good News Memory Verse for this week, Isaiah 50, verse 7. For the Lord God will help me, therefore shall I not be confounded. Therefore have I set my face like a flint, and I know that I shall not be ashamed. Isaiah 50, verse 7, our Good News Memory Verse for this week.

It was 250 years ago yesterday, July 8th, 1776, that folks were called at Philadelphia. They were called to the State House Yard. The bells were ringing. At 12 o'clock, Colonel John Nixon read publicly the full text of the Declaration of Independence. This was the first time that this had happened to a crowd that had gathered. Exciting and yet at the same time, probably for some, scary times. Maybe you're in some scary times as well. How do you handle those? Do you handle it in prayer? Well, we'll have a time of prayer, a time of praise and challenge. It's all on the family altar. Join us and pray with us for the challenges of your ninth day of July.

0: Hi there, welcome. It's time for the Family Altar. This is our prayer time here at the Bible Broadcasting Network. My name is Mike Dyes, and we invite you to pray with us in a few minutes. But first, we invite you to consider a challenge from the Word of God. Here's BBN's David Wyatt. David?
1: And God said, "Let there be lights in the firmament of the heaven to divide the day from the night, and let them be for signs and for seasons and for days and years, and let them be for lights in the firmament of the heaven to give light upon the earth." And it was so. And God made two great lights, the greater light to rule the day and the lesser light to rule the night. He made the stars also. And God set them in the firmament of the heaven to give light upon the earth, and to rule over the day and over the night, and to divide the light from the darkness. And God saw that it was good. And the evening and the morning were the fourth day. Genesis 1:14-19. Well, we noticed earlier that the Lord reveals His omnipotence, and that even before He created the sun and moon that we know today are essential in the growth of the greenery we see all around us, that in God's view, He needs nothing. And we believe His creation of plant life before the sun and moon points this out. The text also says that God made these, since He had brought light the very first day, and He appoints them in their places. Our imaginations try to see in our mind's eye what this must have been like in its pristine perfection before sin came into the world. Yet all we can do is take God at His word and one day see His dazzling new heaven and earth that believers cleansed by the blood of Christ and recreated to be like Him. Philippians 3:20-21 says, "For our conversation," literally, our citizenship, "is in heaven, from whence also we look for the Savior, the Lord Jesus Christ, who shall change our lowly body, that it may be fashioned like unto His glorious body, according to the working whereby He is able even to subdue all things unto Himself." And then the fulfillment of all of this, Revelation 21:1-5, "And I saw a new heaven and a new earth, for the first heaven and the first earth were passed away, and there was no more sea. And I, John, saw the holy city, New Jerusalem, coming down from God out of heaven, prepared as a bride adorned for her husband. And I heard a great voice out of heaven saying, 'Behold, the tabernacle of God is with men, and He will dwell with them. And they shall be His people, and God Himself shall be with them and be their God. And God shall wipe away all tears from their eyes, and there shall be no more death, neither sorrow nor crying, neither shall there be any more pain, for the former things are passed away.' And He that sat upon the throne said, 'Behold, I make all things new.' And He said unto me, 'Write, for these words are true and faithful.'" Well, as we learn more and more of the awesomeness of our God's creation, we see that everything is created with such precision that if it were any different, life would be impossible. Revelation 4:10-11, "The 24 elders fall down before Him that sat on the throne and worship Him that liveth forever and ever, and cast their crowns before the throne, saying, 'Thou art worthy, O Lord, to receive glory and honor and power, for Thou hast created all things, and for Thy pleasure they are and were created.'" The Word of God is amazing in a multitude of respects, yet one that catches our attention in this description of the fourth day of creation, the more we know of the magnificence of our Lord's creation, the more we're amazed at the sheer awesomeness of it and how it points to His perfection. Yet the Word of God far understates the reality, and this final portion of verse 16 certainly reveals that fact when it says, "He made the stars also." In just our own galaxy, the number of stars cannot be computed, let alone in the entire creation, which only our Lord Himself knows the fullness thereof. Yet the Word stated the simple truth of it, "as He made the stars also." This translates over into the spiritual realm when the Word simply tells us, as we see in Paul's epistle to the Ephesians, that we have been given all spiritual blessings in the heavenlies in Christ. Truly, it'll take all of eternity to begin to grasp these tremendous truths And it's doubtless that our Savior wants us to begin enjoying and sharing the joy of them now. Well, on that note of boundless joy in Christ from His Word to us, let's close out for today and rejoin our waiting BB and announcer and begin pouring out our hearts in prayer and praise to our wonderful Savior round His throne of grace in the BBN Family Altar Prayer Time.
0: Thank you, David. That was David Wyatt with our challenge for today. Well, here at the Family Altar, we invite you to pray with us as these requests are mentioned. Pray for a lady with a problem with her immune system. Pray for a grandson going on an overseas mission trip. Pray for a young lady having difficulty on the job. Pray for a listener who's lonely and has mobility issues. Pray for a gentleman seeking a godly church home. A listener would like prayer to be able to find a godly Christian caregiver. Pray for a lady to have good biopsy results. Lift up an aunt in prayer. She has melanoma. Pray for a mother who's past her pregnancy due date. Pray for a lady, she has glaucoma. Pray that a widow would have her needs met. A gentleman is recovering from back surgery. Pray for a lady to be able to find an important lost item. Pray for a friend struggling with declining health. Pray for a man that is healing, will improve. Pray for listeners for the salvation of their friends and loved ones. Pray for a wife recovering from cancer surgery. Pray for a mother that she would soon hear from her adult daughter. Pray for a lady having several health issues. A father has Parkinson's disease. A daughter is struggling with diabetes. A listener would like prayer for an air conditioner repair to go well. A grandson is in a difficult situation. Also pray for a lady who's nearly blind and struggles with a herniated spine. Pray for a grandfather who has skin cancer on his face. A gentleman is recovering from a heart attack. A listener would like prayer for a father recovering from salmonella poisoning. A son needs a new job. Pray for him and for a loved one struggling with complications from a fall. Pray for a son who was in a motorcycle accident. Pray for a mother in the hospital. We'd ask you to pray for a daughter who has a rare form of cancer. A lady needs a new vehicle. Pray for her. Pray for a gentleman needing his stomach lining restored. Pray for a listener in need of a financial blessing. Pray for a daughter struggling with a persistent illness. Pray for a son with severe back pain. We'd ask you to pray for a friend to not need an amputation. A lady is feeling discouraged. Pray for her today. Pray for a man recovering after a heart attack. We'd ask you to pray for a friend who's having surgery for breast cancer. A listener would like prayer for a plumbing repair to go well. Pray for the restoration of a relationship. A husband has colon cancer. Pray for his healing. A lady is in the hospital. She has a blood infection. Pray for a father recovering from stent surgery. A listener is praising the Lord for a friend being removed from a ventilator. We'd ask you to pray for a grandson who's in the hospital. Pray for a family there grieving over the loss of a loved one. A lady has received negative blood work results. Pray for a sister recovering from a vehicle accident. A listener would like prayer about a persistent cough. Pray for a brother who's severely ill. Pray for a listener who has brain cancer. Pray for a son struggling with severe depression. A friend needs wisdom in an important medical decision. A listener would like prayer about their arthritis. A lady is dealing with spiritual warfare. Pray for a gentleman struggling with consistent ear issues. A grandson is in need of a new house. Gentleman is struggling with back and arm pain today. A listener praises the Lord for meeting all of her needs.

A lady struggles with a pest issue. Pray for a lady moving to a new house. Pray that a husband would get good spinal tap results. We'd ask you to pray for a lady struggling with a high heart rate. A listener would like prayer for Christian fellowship. Pray that a brother would pass an important test. A son is seeking direction in his life. A daughter is struggling to adjust to a new job. Pray for a lady in a difficult situation at work. Thanks for praying with us here at the family altar today. Please pray for a mother struggling to adjust to a new phase in her life. A listener praises God for answered prayer. Pray for a grandmother. She's in need of knee surgery. Pray for a grandson in college. A listener has a severe skin rash. A listener is praising the Lord for safety while traveling. Pray for a family dealing with bad weather. Pray for a lady with colon cancer. Pray for a friend who needs a kidney transplant. A daughter is struggling with POTS, which can be a debilitating condition. Also, we'd ask you to pray for a lady who has a pinched nerve. A listener would like prayer to be able to get an important appointment set up quickly. A gentleman has Parkinson's disease. Please pray for him. Pray for a friend with scoliosis. A lady is lonely. Do pray for her today. A listener is praising God for a new job.
A son is seeking a godly spouse. A friend is going through a difficult situation. Gentleman has cancer in his esophagus. Please pray for him. Pray for a lady struggling with Alzheimer's disease. Pray for a baby in neonatal intensive care. Well, let's take some time for prayer here at the family altar. Our Father, we come to you as needy people, but you already know about our needs, even more than we do, really. We pray that you'd help us to trust you when we don't understand, when we think there's little or no hope, that we would continue to trust you, not knowing what you'll do, but the assurance that our lives are in your hands, that would be real to us each day. We think of those who have been faithful for so long and yet are really struggling today. We pray for them. The struggle may be physical, could be emotional, could be something in a relationship, financial. We pray especially for those with spiritual needs to do today, those that need to make decisions, and yet it's hard. They need to make the right decisions, and we pray that you'd give them strength to resist the temptation, to choose the right path. For those that don't know you, we pray that today they would understand their need, they would understand the gospel, that Jesus Christ has come for them to die and to give his life and to rise again, and they would trust in you today. We pray for those who are really wrecked and struggling because of doubt. We pray that you'd give them the answers they need, that assurance would be theirs. We think of those who are looking for help physically, help from the doctor, help from other medical professionals. We pray for their healing today. Those who are in need financially, that you would once again provide for them, sometimes in a surprising way. And we pray that if it's a new job that's needed or something else, that you would provide. For those who struggle on the job day after day, you would help them. You would help us to see ourselves as your representatives on the job as well as throughout all the areas of our lives. Those who struggle with their memory, those who are dealing with depression, we pray for them today. We pray for a real healing in many a family where there's strife and bitterness, that would be replaced with your love, with love for each other, that there would be peace in those troubled times, those troubled situations that are never too much for you. We think of those who are traveling and pray for their safety. We think of those who have brought requests many times before and they're tempted to give up. Maybe it's for a wayward son or daughter, that you would remind them of your love for them and for that family member. We thank you for what you can do, even when we are at our limits and at our end. We bring all these individuals
They're not just requests, but they represent people. We bring them to you and ask you to work in their hearts and lives. In those situations, that you would be helping them and they would sense your help and your love today. We thank you for what you'll do. In Jesus' name we pray. Amen. Hey, thanks for taking time to pray. Thanks for praying for those that you know and those you don't here at the Family Altar. It's a real ministry you have. Thank you for that. And join us next time when we gather again for prayer at the Family Altar.

I don't think it's too late, even though it's the 9th of July. We probably have almost a full year to wish each other a happy semi-quincentennial, you know, 250th anniversary of our nation, and to show that we indeed can pronounce that long word. Hey, thank you for joining us as you practice semi-quincentennial and as you practice what you've been learning. Thanks for being not just a hearer of the word, but a doer on this Thursday. Hey, coming up, it's the news at the top of the hour, the good news, and then Parent Minute. Ed Phillips, your host for the next several hours. My name is Mike Dyes. Have a great Thursday, okay?

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2: With SRN News, I'm John Scott. President Trump closing the door on the memo of understanding with Iran.
3: President Trump says the MOU with Iran has collapsed.
4: To me, I think it's over. I don't want to deal with them anymore. They're scum. You know what scum is? They're scum. They're sick people. They're led by sick people. And if they had a nuclear weapon, they'd use it. As far as I'm concerned, it's over. I'll speak to our negotiators. They want to negotiate. They're good people. As far as I'm concerned, it's over.
3: The president says Iran's actions have left little room for the agreement to continue. Willie Nelson, Washington.
2: The U.S. has hit Iran with at least 90 strikes that were intended to further degrade Iran's ability to threaten freedom of navigation in the Strait of Hormuz. In consumer news, it's going to cost you more to mail a letter. Correspondent Laura Winter says now is the time to stock up on Forever stamps at the post office.
5: The U.S. Postal Service is once again raising the price of Forever stamps and other postal rates. On Monday, the stamps will increase in price by 4 cents and will now cost 82 cents each. The increase to offset rising operational costs as the post office continues to lose money. Forever stamps purchased prior to July 12th will continue to work.
2: President Trump's plan to build a triumphal arch that would alter the Washington, D.C. skyline, getting another review from the federal agency whose approval he needs to build it. Staffers at the National Capital Planning Commission say in a report prepared for the meeting that the 250-foot structure should be granted preliminary approval, but they recommend the arch be revised slightly before it gets the go-ahead. The main Democratic Party voting to hold a convention now that Graham Platner has announced he'll drop out of the U.S. Senate race. Platner, accused of sexual assault by a former girlfriend, denies that allegation but faced pressure to quit. This is SRN News.
6: Isaiah chapter 50, verse 7 is the good news memory verse this week. For the Lord God will help me, therefore shall I not be confounded. Therefore,

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0: Whiny kids, they drive us all crazy, don't they? Seems like they go through a stage where it's happening all the time. Well, how do we stop it? Well, that's a great question. It's going to be different for everybody, but here are some helpful hints to get your kids to stop. First, they're doing it because it works. They get a response out of us. So ask them to stop. Explain what good talk is and that you'll respond to that. And then just ignore them. It's not easy. I've tried whining back to my kids, and you know what? They get as irritated as I did when they heard it. Just don't do it in the mall. You'll probably get some looks. But ultimately, they will grow out of it. Just don't lose your cool. A loving response will foster a loving reaction.
1: Visit keysforkids.org/subscribe.

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Good afternoon. Ed Phillips right here in the BBN studio. I appreciate your company today. Christian music and Bible teaching for your afternoon and into the evening.

Lord God, we worship you today. You are the only one worthy of worship. You are the living God, Father, Son, and Holy Spirit. We love you. 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Help us to walk with you more intimately, more deeply, more wholeheartedly. Help us, Lord. And we thank you for BBN. We thank you for the music. We thank you for the Bible teaching. 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We pray in Jesus' name. Amen.

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Craig Massey has part two of his talk entitled Why You Act the Way You Do on Building Blocks for the Family. It's coming your way at 2:30, 1:30 Central Time on the Bible Broadcasting Network. That's Mondays through Fridays. Craig Massey today, part two, Why You Act the Way You Do.

0: Hey, how's that home building project going? Let BBN help you as you build a strong family to the glory of God. Welcome to Building Blocks for the Family. Hey, it's been said that opposites attract, but opposites sometimes also attack. How can we get along better in marital life? Maybe if we understood ourselves and each other better, that would help. Well, last time Craig Massey began a message on why you act the way you do. We'll pick up on some of his thoughts about melancholies right now. Here's Craig Massey.
1: They anticipate failure. They're gloomy. They're introspective. If I were in front of a melancholy group of people and I said, let me describe the signs of cancer or heart attacks, you know what would happen? Or heart trouble? They'd go out and they'd say, there's 7 points. One, I've got that one. I've got that one. I've got that one. I've got them all. I've got cancer. I've got sugar diabetes. I've got hypertension. I'm ready for a heart attack. Some melancholies worry themselves to death. It's true. When I was foreman in the lumber yard back in New Jersey years ago, that was during the World War, there's a man that went down for an examination. He's going to be drafted. They found that he did have a problem with his heart. And this is the truth. This man, you talk about a gloomy Gus. This man literally killed himself by worrying about the possibility of a heart attack. And there are people. Do you know that some doctors, one doctor told me, I asked him one time, how many people came to him that simply were not sick except for their emotional point of view? And this doctor told me 85%. Now I've heard other estimates. But do you know that about 280 diseases can be attributed to, quote, nerves? And nerves generally are associated with melancholy people. Now they are with choleric people too. But the melancholies are grade A hypochondriacs. They've got everything, plus a few things that weren't even invented yet. They're overwhelmed with guilt. These are the kind of people that are joys to foolish pastors. The pastor brings a message and he whips his people to death. Then he asks for a response. How many of you will rededicate your lives to the Lord? And so here this melancholy who really has been attempting to live for Christ, trying and trying and trying, which they shouldn't have been doing. And so they're filled with guilt, and they cry, and they make such a big issue of it. Instead of accepting what Christ has done for them, they try to do it for self, and it just will not work. They're very defensive. Oh, are they defensive? You criticize them, and right away they have an argument against you. You know the type. And they're dreamers. They overreact to flattery because, you see, in a sense, they're manic depressive a little bit. They're potentially manic depressive. Now, I have to be careful how I use these words, but they go to extremes. They're either way up or way down. Believe it or not, I was down for 2 solid years one time. Now, I don't know whether that holds a record or not, but it was a tragedy. And then, of course, they're perfectionist. They're always finding fault, and they suffer. They're so negative. They're oversensitive. They hurt themselves constantly. They spend their energy on worrying about the wrong things. Instead of living in the now, they live in the past, and they're apprehensive about the future. They're almost impossible to get along with. They're just about impossible. Why? Because everything is negative. They're critical of everybody and everything. They're the kind of people that look out on a Monday morning and say, it's raining. They talk about the weather. They can't do a thing about it, but they let the weather influence them. They let their environment influence them. They let everything influence them, and it's always negative. It's too hot. It's too cold. Too much snow. Too much rain. I don't have enough time. I have too much time. I'm bored. They're never happy or satisfied. Now we look at their strong points. They're very inspirational. Most of our great hymns were written by melancholies. Many of our great artists are melancholies. They are sensitive once they receive the Lord Jesus Christ. They're sensitive and sacrificial. They're so sensitive to other people, they're good to have around. They make faithful friends. The cleric is a loner. The sanguine has many acquaintances. The melancholy makes very faithful friends. They're idealistic. Oh, they're delightful people in respect to looking at Christ and seeing him in his glory. And they're Identification with the Holy Spirit is a remarkable thing. Sometimes they get a little fakey. They're a little weepy. But if, as the years go by, they're tempered by the Holy Spirit, they make wonderful Christians. They're extremely creative, very dependable, thoughtful, and they are so anxious to serve others that they do help others in their emotional needs. Now, the sanguine does it by his joy and outgoing response. The melancholy, in turn, identifies with the person and becomes very empathetic, and this is good. Then, finally, they are inventive, they're ingenious, and they are profound thinkers. I think in my 2 years of deep depression, that there is not a question that has ever been asked me by Christians who are having problems with their faith that I did not ask myself. I thank God for that 2 years of depression as I look back now. It was a terrible situation. I'll tell you just briefly how I got out of it. By the verse in Romans 10:17, faith comes by hearing, hearing by the word of God. I looked everywhere for spiritual strength. I listened to messages, read books. I was preaching myself, leading souls to Christ. But yet I was down. But when I saw the marvel of God's word and actually believed it, a miracle took place in my life. It wasn't salvation, but it was a recognition that this book of ours is the book above all books. We need no others, basically. This is the book. And that's how I pulled out of my depression. And even to this day, when I have an idea I'm going to be depressed, I'll lay in bed and I'll quote scripture to me, especially those verses that indicate that I am to rejoice in the now. And I find the instant response, because now the Holy Spirit, in my knowledge of the word, can talk to me through the word and offset the melancholy tendency. Now we come to a very interesting group of people, and I say interesting because I married a phlegmatic. And oh dear, it took me so long to understand this dear girl. I dated her, and I'd get so excited about something we were going to do, and I just couldn't believe that this girl could show so little interest. I'd be so excited. And she would just take it in stride. Well, through the years, I learned that God knew what he was giving me. Because if I had ever married a person with a predominant choleric temperament, we wouldn't have lasted. Or if I married a fellow melancholy, it had been a total disaster. And if I married a sanguine, well, I'm not sure what would have occurred. Because I think I would have had very little patience with a sanguine. But as the years went by, I found out that phlegmatic people have their weaknesses, but they also have their good points. Let's look at the phlegmatic's weaknesses. First of all, they show complete lack of response on some occasions where the other temperaments would react openly and almost violently. The sanguine would get very excited. The choleric would act. And the melancholy would cry, but the phlegmatic would just sit there. So they aggravate by their lack of response. I said that the sanguine could feed the emotional needs of other people, and this is true. The melancholy often can feed the emotional needs of other people. The choleric does not feed the emotional needs of other people because they're hard and cold. The phlegmatic sometimes cannot feed the emotional needs of another person, not because they're hard and cold, but because there's no issue. We might say that they're indifferent. And this is a serious problem if you're married to a phlegmatic and do not understand it. Because they're spectators. They do not become involved with a person of another temperament to the extent the other temperament does. They're indecisive. They're followers. Now, the sanguine is a follower in a bad way, in a sense. The choleric is a leader. The melancholy is not so much a follower. They're leaders in a negative way in their weaknesses. But the phlegmatic is a drifter in his unregenerate state. They don't go to extremes, but they are followers and very indecisive. They let other people make up their minds for them. They tend to take the easy way out. I used to say they were lazy. Now, in a sense, since they take the shortest way out, they sometimes become extremely efficient, and that's how I'd place Louise. Extremely efficient and yet phlegmatic. That's a good point. Of course, many good points, as we shall see. We go on. They do not want to become involved. You ask for volunteers, and the phlegmatic will go to sleep. Now, the sanguine may volunteer and fail you. The cleric will volunteer and do it. The melancholy will volunteer and cry about the great sacrifice they're going to make in doing it. And the phlegmatic won't volunteer. That's about as simple as we can make it. They share little enthusiasm. They do not wear their emotions on their coat sleeve. They fail, as I said before, to feed other people with very much in life. In their unregenerate state, they sort of plod along. You've seen them. They're the middle of the roaders. They don't make their mark in life. They seem to come and go without being noticed. Do you know folks like that? After you're with a group, you'll say, "What, was Larry there? Let's see, Larry, I don't recall whether he was or not." But you never really notice him. But if you ask where Joe was there, he's the sanguine. Oh, man, he was all over the place. Where was Oscar, the cleric? He was arguing. And where was Susie, the melancholy? Didn't you see her? She's crying over in the corner with three others. Now let's look at the strong points of the phlegmatic. They're calm, cool, and collected. Now, we used to have one of our high school cheers that had the words calm, cool, and collected in it. But I don't think that that indicated the phlegmatic temperament, and yet calm, cool, and collected is a description of the phlegmatic. Things can go on around them that would upset the other temperaments, and they remain aloof. They aren't involved with the tragic end of it. Then they tend to curb the other temperaments. And this is important. How many times have I found Louise's usefulness? And I'm being very personal, but I think that you can identify with me. I would go off on a tangent, and Louise would modify. Now, what would the phlegmatic do with the sanguine? They would say to the sanguine, "Don't get so worked up and excited." To the choleric, the phlegmatic would say, "Oh, it's not that serious." To the melancholy, they would say, "It can't be that bad." So you see, the phlegmatic tempers the other temperaments. And this is why God created them. Then we go on. They will not volunteer for a job. But you give a phlegmatic a job, and they will do it in a dependable way that's incredible. Next, they're quiet and extremely practical. Sometimes I find that phlegmatics are misinterpreted by the other temperaments. They say, well, they're stuck up, or they're rather cool. They're not friendly. That is not true. So whatever you do, if you understand the four temperaments, you never have to judge anybody from this point on, because you see, if you learn how to accept the four temperaments, people with these various temperaments, you're going to get along with anyone at all, because you'll understand them. If the sanguine makes you a promise and breaks it, you're going to understand, well, that's the way he is. You're going to shrug your shoulders and go on. Or if you meet a cleric and the cleric says something crude to you or rude, you're going to say, well, that's his temperament or her temperament. If the melancholy tells you how bad she feels or he feels, you're going to be able to say, well, melancholy, you're not going to make a big issue of it. And the phlegmatic sees this and adjusts to it very quickly. They're unassuming, very easygoing, easy to get along with. Oh, there's nothing like a regenerate phlegmatic. A spirit-filled phlegmatic is a remarkable person. They sing quietly. They do their thing without waving flags. They just will not be moved by flattery or criticism. They're there. And as far as faithfulness is concerned, What a remarkable thing to have a phlegmatic mate. Their faithfulness is incredible from my point of view. They're very cozy and friendly. Now, I'll tell you something. I have seen situations. A couple years ago in a Bible conference, I was up in Wisconsin, and what do you call profane? Is there a gas called profane, or is that a word to talk about bad language? Okay, you got it. One of the tanks was going up. It was burning, and the woman was trapped in the tent. There's about 50 people around, and I could not believe the response of those people. Most of them simply looked. Some of them screamed. A couple fellas, and I was involved, being some cleric, in getting the woman out of the tent. Well, let's look now at their contrast in their relationship to other people. The sanguine basically enjoys other people. The choleric uses other people. The melancholy criticizes other people. And the phlegmatic basically analyzes other people. Now, even among children, you can see, and if you have children, you're going to understand that you can't handle them all the same way. Their actions and reactions are incredible, and their interactions are amazing. In fact, you will discover that in punishing each of the four temperaments, that there is a different way to punish. To the sanguine, you appeal to his emotional nature or her emotional nature. To the cleric, they only understand firmness. That's all they understand. Now you take the melancholy, and they have to be treated in such a way that they will not evoke your pity. Because the more you pity a melancholy, the more melancholy they become. Now, of course, with the phlegmatic, there has to be a certain sternness, a get-to-it approach. Get to it now. You're not going to put it off. Let's go a little further. We have already stated, now let me go over it again. The sanguine, you appeal to their sentiment, to the choleric, to their sense of authority, to the melancholy, putting it another way, to their reasoning, and to the phlegmatic, gentle persuasion. Now, in each case, there, if the children are young enough, there's room for the spanking. But in my children's series, I have the distinctions that we must make in relationship to punishment, whether it's for a moral wrong and what type of moral wrong and so forth and so on. But we can't go into that now. Now, what is the need of each one of these temperaments? The sanguine needs moderation. The cleric, and hear this carefully, needs acceptance. This was puzzling to me for a while. But when I started to study in a practical, experimental way the four temperaments, I did discover that the cleric was the person, even though he was a loner, even though she is a loner, even though independent thinker, that cleric person needed acceptance. You may have a cleric husband. Now, there's no use in trying to change him. You may have a cleric wife. No use trying to change her, but to accept. Even in their stubbornness, even in their lack of ability to give you sympathy or to identify completely with your problem, you accept. And then you will see, as spiritual maturity comes along, a lessening of the hardness and the remoteness. Oh, how many times the cleric is brutally criticized for being remote when the cleric doesn't know how to enter in. You will find the cleric people sometimes where the sanguine may instantly show a lot of affection, almost carelessly, and spread it out all over the place. And where the melancholy may give sympathy and even empathy, and where the phlegmatic, if called upon, will throw herself or himself into it. The cleric sometimes does not know how to show any emotion or affection. And this is where it's so important for counseling. For in counseling, if the counselor is intelligent, the counselor will not condemn. Now, let's look at the appearance, and this is what I derive from the insight of Paul Tournier. He, in his psychological approach to medicine, had, and I think he's still alive, a tremendous insight into what people are. And he gave me this idea, and here again, when people come into my study, it's almost an instant response on my part to put them in a category. And it's incredible as to how often I'm right. First of all, the sanguine looks lively. You know people like that. Oh, that she has such a beautiful smile. He has such a warm, wonderful personality. Oh, he's so lovable. You've heard descriptions like that. Well, they are lively. The choleric, hard, and cold and uptight. They're like people ready to explode. Then the melancholy, sad and anxious, apprehensive, uptight, but in a different way than the choleric. The choleric is uptight because he wants to control. The melancholy is uptight because they're afraid. They're apprehensive. And that's how they respond. But the phlegmatic, content, you don't notice them. But, oh, are they dear people. Orderliness, first of all, the sanguine. Careless. Everything goes every which way. Go into a sanguine student's room at college, and it's a disaster. Go into the choleric room, you find it organized. Go into the melancholy's room, and it's the perfectionist. What about the phlegmatic? Adequate. Isn't that great? Is it any wonder that I appreciate my wife, because our temperaments fit so precisely together? But you say, yeah, but what if you're married to a choleric like I am? Do you want to know something? Any one of these temperaments can complement each other if you understand who you are and what you are and what you can do. Did you know that? God has not given you a situation that cannot be contained and controlled and built upon. How about jobs? And incidentally, job placement does follow temperament lines. The sanguine, obviously, the salesman, the happy-go-lucky type of man or woman that can meet anyone, anywhere, instantly identify with them, and sell them a bill of goods, sell them a line. What about the cleric? Administration. What about the melancholy? The doctor, the nurse, the teacher, the person that's involved with research. And what about the phlegmatic? The production line. You can see how that would work. They would be the producers that have the patience to do it. And so you see that these temperaments give us insight as to what we're up against when we're with people. And if we put these things to work, we can see that our understanding of other people will solve a lot of problems. Now, let's take some of the combinations. A choleric man with a melancholy woman, obviously incredible. A sanguine woman with a phlegmatic man. He is not self-motivated, where the girl is outdoorsy and the fella is what? Just sits. You can see how they would clash. Now, this is why I claim, and I speak to you young people, that you should be very particular in your development, in your choice of a mate. And in your engagement period, you should build a broad foundation for many common interests. Because you see, if there is a thing of interest that each one of these four temperaments can become completely involved. Somebody asked me about my hobbies. I didn't begin to answer them all. Louise and I love to read. We do so many things together. Now, Louise's involvement in these things is entirely different than mine. But we've learned how to complement each other. And I think you'd agree, Louise, that in the early years, because I didn't understand you and you didn't understand me, that many times you just simply had to keep still. Isn't that true? You just did not express yourself because, you see, Louise is a phlegmatic, didn't fight me. No, I didn't understand this. Louise never exercised her prerogatives. But as the years went by, I think you'd agree with me, Louise, that as the years went by and I became sensitive to you and your needs, and you became more sensitive to mine, that we could express these things. But see, if you tackle a choleric and tell him he's wrong, what is he going to do? Or if you tell a phlegmatic that she's lazy, what's going to happen? Or if you say, to a melancholy, you're always sick. I'm sick and tired of your constant sickness. And to a sanguine saying, you can't hold a job, I'm disgusted with you. Do you help them? Now, the key is not only to understand that God created us differently and physically, and not only did he develop differences, not develop, but create differences sexually or physically, he also gave us these four temperaments. And the amazing thing is that if you are alert and if you are willing, these temperaments will complement each other. But remember this, that you cannot put yourself and type yourself so that you feel you're locked in. I have had people use the temperaments and say, in essence, well, I'm a melancholy, I can't do anything about it. I'm a choleric, I can't do anything about it. Oh, yes, you can. Because with the Holy Spirit's infiltration of your life, you can find the mellowing of every one of the temperaments. And we have countless illustrations in the Bible as to the type of people. Let me ask you for just a few moments. Remember Samson and his involvement with Delilah? And remember some of the things he did? What category would you place him in? What do you think he would be? Wouldn't he be a sanguine? Then you take David. What do you think David was? With the way he wrote those Psalms and the way God used him to melancholy. And then you take some of the others in the Old Testament, you find that they would fit into the phlegmatic category. And how about the choleric? You see them. Jezebel was certainly a choleric woman. And what was Elijah? Surely Elijah was a melancholy. He sat under the juniper tree and discouraged and blue. But Elisha, I see as a phlegmatic in the New Testament. Peter, boisterous, always involved, sanguine, the Apostle Paul. He'd be an impossible pastor, wouldn't he? Always right down to the heart of the business, tough, arguing with people. Paul was hard to get along with. He didn't get along with Barnabas or John Mark. He didn't get along with Peter. I don't think he got along with himself sometimes. Choleric. Then you have the melancholy. You have John, at least. And I wonder what Demas was. He loved the present world and left Paul. And Paul was in prison and went back to Thessalonica. I think Demas was probably a melancholy sanguine. And wouldn't that be a combination? And what about a choleric melancholy? Wouldn't they be awful to live with? So you can see that the temperaments produce action. And these actions, when they relate to other people, are going to disturb the situation. And so the thing to understand is that as a Christian, the key is to accept one another, forbear, be patient, do for others what the Lord has done for you. And in your marriage, unquestionably, there are going to be differences as a result of your temperaments. And as I've said before, so I say again, compliment one another with your strengths. Support each other in your weakness. Because if you don't, it's just going to continue the power struggle. And as someone has said, if somebody speaks an angry word, don't answer with another angry word, because that constitutes an argument. And if you don't want to argue, then don't add the extra angry word. So be delighted with your temperaments. Develop what the Holy Spirit wants you to. Control the weaker elements of your temperament, and your life will be well-balanced and joyful. If you know Christ, this is your potential. If you don't know Christ, receive him, and it will be your potential.
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5: O God, Thou hast cast us off, Thou hast scattered us, Thou hast been displeased. O turn Thyself to us again. Thou hast made the earth to tremble, Thou hast broken it, healed the breaches thereof, for it shaketh. Thou hast showed Thy people hard things, Thou hast made us to drink the wine of astonishment. Thou hast given a banner to them that fear Thee, that it may be displayed because of the truth. Selah. That Thy beloved may be delivered, save with Thy right hand and hear me. God hath spoken in His holiness. I will rejoice. I will divide Shechem and mete out the valley of Succoth. Gilead is mine, and Manasseh is mine. Ephraim also is the strength of mine head. Judah is my lawgiver. Moab is my washpot. Over Edom will I cast out my shoe. Philistia, triumph thou because of me. Who will bring me into the strong city? Who will lead me into Edom? Wilt not thou, O God, which hadst cast us off, and thou, O God, which didst not go out with our armies? Give us help from trouble, for vain is the help of man. Through God we shall do valiantly, for He it is that shall tread down our enemies. Psalm 61, to the chief musician upon Negina, a psalm of David. Hear my cry, O God, attend unto my prayer. From the end of the earth will I cry unto Thee when my heart is overwhelmed. Lead me to the rock that is higher than I, for Thou hast been a shelter for me and a strong tower from the enemy. I will abide in Thy tabernacle forever. I will trust in the covert of Thy wings. Selah. For Thou, O God, hast heard my vows. Thou hast given me the heritage of those that fear Thy name. Thou wilt prolong the king's life and his years as many generations. He shall abide before God forever. O prepare mercy and truth which may preserve him. So will I sing praise unto thy name forever, that I may daily perform my vows. Psalm 62, to the chief musician, to Jeduthun, a psalm of David. Truly my soul waiteth upon God, from him cometh my salvation. He only is my rock and my salvation. He is my defense. I shall not be greatly moved. How long will ye imagine mischief against a man? Ye shall be slain, all of you. As a bowing wall shall ye be, and as a tottering fence. They only consult to cast him down from his excellency. They delight in lies. They bless with their mouth, but they curse inwardly. Selah. My soul, wait thou only upon God, for my expectation is from him. He only is my rock and my salvation. He is my defense. I shall not be moved. In God is my salvation and my glory. The rock of my strength and my refuge is in God. Trust in him at all times, ye people. Pour out your heart before him. God is a refuge for us. Selah. Surely men of low degree are vanity, and men of high degree are a lie. To be laid in the balance, they are altogether lighter than vanity. Trust not in oppression, and become not vain in robbery. If riches increase, set not your heart upon them. God hath spoken once, twice have I heard this, that power belongeth unto God. Also unto thee, O Lord, belongeth mercy. For thou renderest to every man according to his work. Psalm 63, a psalm of David when he was in the wilderness of Judah. O God, thou art my God. Early will I seek thee. My soul thirsteth for thee, my flesh longeth for thee in a dry and thirsty land where no water is, to see thy power and thy glory, so as I have seen thee in the sanctuary. Because thy loving kindness is better than life, my lips shall praise thee. Thus will I bless thee while I live. I will lift up my hands in thy name. My soul shall be satisfied as with marrow and fatness, and my mouth shall praise thee with joyful lips when I remember thee upon my bed and meditate on thee in the night watches. Because thou hast been my help, therefore in the shadow of thy wings will I rejoice. My soul followeth hard after thee, thy right hand upholdeth me. But those that seek my soul to destroy it shall go into the lower parts of the earth. They shall fall by the sword. They shall be a portion for foxes. But the king shall rejoice in God. Every one that sweareth by him shall glory. But the mouth of them that speak lies shall be stopped. Psalm 64. To the chief musician, a psalm of David. Hear my voice, O God, in my prayer. Preserve my life from fear of the enemy. Hide me from the secret counsel of the wicked, from the insurrection of the workers of iniquity, who whet their tongue like a sword and bend their bows to shoot their arrows, even bitter words, that they may shoot in secret at the perfect. Suddenly do they shoot at him and fear not. They encourage themselves in an evil matter. They commune of laying snares privily. They say, who shall see them? They search out iniquities, they accomplish a diligent search. Both the inward thought of every one of them and the heart is deep. But God shall shoot at them with an arrow, suddenly shall they be wounded. So they shall make their own tongue to fall upon themselves. All that see them shall flee away, and all men shall fear and shall declare the work of God, for they shall wisely consider of his doing. The righteous shall be glad in the Lord, and shall trust in him, and all the upright in heart shall glory. Psalm 65, to the chief musician, a psalm and song of David. Praise waiteth for thee, O God, in Zion, and unto thee shall the vow be performed. O thou that hearest prayer, unto thee shall all flesh come. Iniquities prevail against me. As for our transgressions, thou shalt purge them away. Blessed is the man whom thou choosest and causest to approach unto thee, that he may dwell in thy courts. We shall be satisfied with the goodness of thy house, even of thy holy temple. By terrible things in righteousness wilt thou answer us, O God of our salvation, who art the

0: when thou hast so provided for it. Thou waterest the ridges thereof abundantly, thou settlest the furrows thereof, thou makest it soft with showers, thou blessest the springing thereof. Thou crownest the year with thy goodness, and thy paths drop fatness. They drop upon the pastures of the wilderness, and the little hills rejoice on every side. The pastures are clothed with flocks, the valleys also are covered over with corn. They shout for joy, they also sing. Psalm 66, to the chief musician, a song or psalm. 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Say unto God, how terrible art thou in thy works. Through the greatness of thy power shall thine enemies submit themselves unto thee. All the earth shall worship thee and shall sing unto thee. They shall sing to thy name. Selah. Come and see the works of God. He is terrible in his doing toward the children of men. He turned the sea into dry land. They went through the flood on foot. There did we rejoice in him. He ruleth by his power forever. His eyes behold the nations. Let not the rebellious exalt themselves. Selah. O bless our God, ye people, and make the voice of his praise to be heard, which holdeth our soul in life, and suffereth not our feet to be moved. For thou, O God, hast proved us, thou hast tried us as silver is tried. Thou broughtest us into the net, thou laidst affliction upon our loins. Thou hast caused men to ride over our heads, we went through fire and through water. But thou broughtest us out into a wealthy place. I will go into thy house with burnt offerings. I will pay thee my vows which my lips have uttered and my mouth hath spoken when I was in trouble. I will offer unto thee burnt sacrifices of fatlings with the incense of rams. I will offer bullocks with goats. Selah. Come and hear, all ye that fear God, and I will declare what he hath done for my soul. I cried unto him with my mouth, and he was extolled with my tongue. If I regard iniquity in my heart, the Lord will not hear me. But verily God hath heard me, he hath attended to the voice of my prayer. Blessed be God which hath not turned away my prayer, nor his mercy from me.
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Another hour of God-honoring music and Bible teaching is on your radio here at the Bible Broadcasting Network, BBN. Ed Phillips bringing it to you, and this is a great hymn of the faith. Glorious things of thee are spoken.

Romans chapter 5, verse 15 says this, "But not as the offense, so also is the free gift. For if through the offense of one many be dead, much more the grace of God and the gift by grace, which is by one man, Jesus Christ, hath abounded unto many."

0: proclaiming victory in Jesus Christ. We're BBN.
1: Nearly 100,000 deaths. This is Ken Ham, often a radio and TV program guest speaker on the Bible's authority and reliability. A few months ago, the media announced the nation of Canada would hit a milestone this summer. Doctors would kill their 100,000th patient through their medical assistance in dying program. Canada now euthanizes more people than dogs. Human life is increasingly being treated across the West as of less value than a dog. But as Christians, we must uphold the sanctity of every human life. We're all made in God's image, and we don't have the authority to decide who lives and who dies. Because of sin, we all die, but Jesus came and died in our place so that we could have eternal life with him.
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In the hustle and bustle of life today, people don't take time to pray. That's what E.M. Bounds says in his devotional, The Power of Prayer. He goes on to say, there are laymen who will give their money, but they will not give themselves to prayer. There are plenty of preachers who will preach on the need of revival and the spread of the kingdom of God, but there are many who will do that without prayer, which makes all the preaching worthless. To many people, prayer is out of date, almost a lost art. The greatest benefactor that this age could have is the person who will bring the preachers and the church back to prayer.

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1: A disclaimer is the fine print you see in a contract. It's the documentation which protects a manufacturer from lawsuits and basically lets the contracting party off the hook when something goes wrong. So here is today's disclaimer. No, I haven't had my wife walk out on me or bury my children on foreign soil. I have not been in an airplane that crashed or was hijacked by terrorists, and no, they haven't pulled me from the wrecked car more dead than alive. Frankly, God has been far better to me than I deserve, 1,000 times so. Yet I have a strong opinion based on working with people. I have seen a trend so gradual and so pervasive in recent years that it seems to leave me standing in a small minority of people who tenaciously cling to some thoughts that are seldom voiced. Here's the bottom line. When things go wrong today, whether it is a marriage turns sour, or investments disintegrate, or a tragedy strikes, or the sink gets stopped up, God gets the blame for it. We cry out, God, why did you let this happen to me? Or, where were you, God, when I needed you? We then ask, what good is God anyway? Then we point the finger at him, convinced that we have suffered as the result of his failure or negligence, never considering the possibility that we may have invested poorly or abused a husband or wife or put too many potato peels down the drain. Forget the trend of the stock market, the world economy, or the horrible, hideous reality of evil in the world. God must be held accountable, we think. No, you can't sue him, but you do place the blame squarely on his shoulders. So, what's wrong with that attitude? After all, isn't God there to make life comfortable for us, to make us feel good, to keep us healthy and, yes, wealthy at the same time? Enough of this nonsense. Where we have gone wrong is our focus and point of reference. We think that we stand on center stage, and God is there for our benefit. And often mark promises in our Bible which are rich in hope for a better tomorrow. We seldom think of him unless somebody needs to be held accountable for difficulty in the world. Friend, we need to reverse the whole picture and focus on the Almighty, bowing before him in humility and deep contrition and worship him. Frankly, we need to recapture something of his awe and majesty and grandeur and to put our relationship to him in perspective. He is Lord. We are his subjects. He is almighty and we are very human. He is all-powerful. We are weak and needy. He is the Father. We are the children. We have no real right to demand anything of him. The created cannot hold the Creator accountable for his failures any more than someone has the right to sue the mattress manufacturer when he falls out of bed and breaks his arm. God hears your outcries, but fortunately, as David wrote, he remembers our frame that we are dust. It is time that we recognize the power and ubiquitous nature of evil in the world and recognize not only is there a sovereign God, but an adversary whom the Bible calls the devil, whose business it is to disrupt, to create chaos, and to thwart the work and will of God. But who blames him for the chaos and difficulty that confronts us? Long ago, Isaiah wrote, "Woe to him who quarrels with his Maker. Wise is the person who turns to God in times of trouble. It's your posture that makes the difference."
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I like this quote from George Whitefield. He's talking about Christ-likeness. He says, I have put my soul as a blank check into the hands of Jesus Christ, my Redeemer, and desired him to write upon it what he pleases. I know it will be his own image.

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0: Good job, Skipper. 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
1: I aim to please, Sparkle. Well, ahoy there, boys and girls. 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
0: Oh, and when you get to the club area, find a seat and get ready for a big bunch of excitement when we get underway.
2: Ahoy, Captain. All clubbers are aboard.
1: Aye, aye, boatswain. Oh, me, oh, my. That was faster than greased lightning. How did the boatswain get the clubbers aboard that fast? Well, okay, now, let's get together and let's hurry along. Sparkle, Mr. Joy's report, please.
0: Mr. Joy is happy to report. To have ample steam up is not our choice. And for the crew to get it done, I didn't once have to raise my voice.
1: Oh, a mighty fine engineer is Mr. Joy. Our moving out signal is next on our checklist there, Sparkle.
0: Oh, I'm just like Casey Jones, sir. My hand is on the throttle, the ship's horn, ready to warn all ships we're moving out. Oh, here's one gigantic pull.
1: Well, clubbers, we're underway, headed into the Sea of Adventure.
0: As we open episode 5 of Blue Cow at Sugar Creek, we find a bunch of disgusted boys who had been unsuccessful in chasing the Blue Cow. And to top it off, the cow's owner's son is mad at them for chasing the cow. Well, let's join the Sugar Creek gang and find out how this turns out.
3: Portrait and I were pretty disgusted, and we'd helped him chase the cow out of the branch and up the hill. But do you know what? Shorty Long had been watching his cow, too, and instead of appreciating that I had left off what I'd been in the middle of doing, which was putting a new fishing line on my pole, he was mad at me for trying to help him. He cried, "Look at her go! What'd you get her all excited for? You scared her into breaking down somebody's fence, and my father will have to pay for it, and now I never will catch her." Such appreciation. "Oh, is that so?" I said up to him from the almost hip-deep water I was still in. My overalls were all splashed up, and the cuffs which I'd rolled up were soaking wet, where I'd stepped into a hole in my mad race to help him get his cow out of the branch and up onto the road and cross the bridge where he wanted her. And that fat boy looked down at me from his dry standing place on the shore and said, "Yes, that's so. You're the same kind of impulsive boy you used to be." And then from behind me I heard another fat boy's voice saying, "Oh, is that so? Well, I want you to know that Bill Collins is my best friend, and whoever insults him insults me." Shorty Long's fat face looked from Portry to me and back again to Portry, where I saw that Portry's eyebrows were down and his jaw was set. I could tell he was really mad. Then he shrugged his shoulders twice in a way to stir up the temper of even Little Jim himself. "You two hotheads better go back to the creek and finish your fishing." Then he spied Portry's and my great big catfish, which Portry had on his stringer. "Oh, a bull pout. Well, what do you know? Didn't you ever see a bull pout before?" And that crazy guy whirled and started off toward the bridge, which fired Portry's imagination as well as his temper, and he shouted after him, "I never saw a purple cow. I never hope to see one. But I can tell you anyhow, I'd rather see than be one." That fired Shorty Long's temper, and he stopped stock still and shouted back at Portry, "You're a poet and don't know it. If you had whiskers, you'd be a goat." And then that short-tempered boy whirled again and went on toward the branch bridge, waddling along like he was very proud of himself, as well as disgusted with two very ordinary boys who, when they went fishing, couldn't catch anything more important than an ugly, slimy, bull-headed bullpout. And that was our introduction to both Shorty Long and his blue cow. Also, it was the beginning of a lot of upsetting trouble for the whole gang, but especially for Theodore Collins' only son. I knew that one of the very first things the gang would have to do would be to call a meeting to decide what we'd better do about having the peace and quiet of our neighborhood being interrupted. Something would have to be done, and done quick. Portry and I decided that if it was supper time, we ought to go home as soon as we could so our parents wouldn't worry about us being drowned and come after us. I wasn't worried about my wet overall legs because they had gotten wet while I was working for a good cause, which actually wasn't so good, but my parents were smart enough to understand. The only thing was, Mom had made new rules at our house, and it was that if I'd used a towel without washing carefully first, I had to wash that towel myself, and that rule had solved a 5-year-long problem for her. She had another rule, too, and that was that if I got my overalls or other clothes soiled by being careless, I got to wash them, too, free. Sometimes, when I got through with a towel or with my shirt or other clothes, though, they were almost worse than they had been, and I got to wash them over, taking a little more time and soap than I had the first time. But, as I said, my soiled overalls weren't what was bothering me as I carried the great big catfish on Poetry Stringer up the dusty turnpike toward our house. The thing that was making me make a face a boy shouldn't make was one other thing Shorty Long had yelled back to us just before he crossed the bridge. "You may not like my cow, but you'll get to see plenty of her before the summer is over. We've rented pasture for her in the woods right across from where the red-haired Collins boy lives." Imagine that. Why, there never had been even a horse pasturing in that woods. Old man Padder, who owned it, had sort of kept it just for us boys to play in. Anyway, that's what it seemed like to the gang. The only animals that had ever been in it were squirrels and cottontail rabbits and chipmunks and flying squirrels, and of course possums and coons and skunks, and now and then a fox, and once a big black bear, which little Jim had shot. But to have a blue, wild-eyed cow running loose in it, why, it would spoil it. Poetry and I hadn't tried to finish untangling our lines, but because we had both been mad at Shorty Long, we liked each other a lot, and he had made me take the catfish myself, saying it was probably your extra-large wriggling fishworm bait that he took first anyway. He had your hook swallowed clear down into his stomach, and mine was only hooked into his upper lip, just a little bit. Well, at supper, Mom and Pop and Charlotte Ann and I, myself, were listening to me tell the story. I had on dry overalls, and my others hanging outdoors on the line, not being soiled enough to have to be washed out, but only needed drying. And if it hadn't been for Shorty Long and his wild blue cow, we'd have been a happy family. The radio in the other room was making a lot of unnecessary noise, so I had to get up and go turn it off so I could hear my story better, and there, as I looked out the front window, I saw Shorty Long and his round-fronted father with two ropes fastened to a blue cow's halter being dragged along by her up the road past our house toward the wooden gate to the woods, which was 100 yards up the road by the two hickory trees. They'd gotten her out of Poetry's Pop's woods, and it was going to be like Shorty Long had said. They were going to put her into the pasture across from the Collins boy's house. I turned up the radio volume control until the music was deafening, and Mom and Pop made a parody noise in the kitchen for me to turn it down, and then I pasture across from the Collins boy's house. I turned up the radio volume control.

0: Trustedly? My needle came unthreaded. And he laughed at that. You mean the arch under the bridge is the needle's eye and the cow is the thread and... Oh, Theodore, let him finish. Mom cut in, which I did by telling him. I mean, I finished by telling him I didn't appreciate having Shorty Long call me an impulsive boy, even if maybe I was a little bit that. Besides, I wasn't exactly sure what the word meant. It sounded like an insult. Mom said, you're only impulsive at times. You generally think things through before you act. And afterward, Pop remarked. I looked up from my plate of raw fried potatoes into his gray-green eyes under his shaggy reddish-brown eyebrows that hung over his eyes, and he had a mischievous twinkle in them, so I controlled my temper and went on eating. We'd already had the blessing at the table, which we always have before we eat, sometimes doing it silently, each one of us just thinking his own prayer. So I was surprised to hear Mom say, just as we were getting ready to eat a raisin rice pudding dessert with cream on it, I think we ought to pray about our attitudes that will not make it any harder for the Longs to become Christians than it would have been if they'd never met us. I already had my spoon filled with the pudding and had it halfway to my mouth when Pop answered, well, let's do it right now, before we forget it. We'd done it like that before at our table, but not very often, and for some reason it seemed like they wanted to pray about Bill Collins' attitudes that he wouldn't hate Shorty Long and do or say something my impulsive nature oughtn't to do or say. Only Pop did the out loud praying, and I guess what he said had a little to do with some of the rest of the things in this mixed up, rough and tumble story.
1: And we leave the Collins family at the supper table praying to be a good witness to the Long family. Well, Bill will continue our adventure at the Blue Cow at Sugar Creek on our next cruise.
2: Captain! Captain, uh-huh. I have a chair for you right here so you can rest your weary bones and try to answer the riddles in the middle.
1: Oh, well, thanks for the chair. Boy, it's a nice one, too. Now that I'm all settled, what's your first riddle?
2: Well, here this is to do with pirates. You may know something about it. What is a buccaneer?
1: Oh, I like that one. What is a buccaneer?
2: Uh-huh.
1: Well, that's the price of an ear of corn.
2: Oh, expensive, isn't it? All right, Captain, you got it. The price of an ear of corn. Number two coming up. What did the pen say to the paper?
1: Oh, this is one I've missed several times.
2: I know.
1: What did the pen say to the paper?
2: I think you're going to get it.
1: Mm-hmm. Mm-hmm. Well, I should. Let me see.
2: Uh-huh.
1: What did the pen say to the paper?
2: Yes,
1: oh,
2: sir.
1: Oh, I dot my I's on you.
2: Uh-huh. Oh, yeah. Uh-huh. Yes, sir. You uh-huh. did yeah. it. You
1: That's
2: got
1: sort
2: it
1: of
2: right.
1: A hard one for me.
2: Well, we've got number three coming up, sir. Uh-oh, here's another old-timer. What did the tie say to the hat?
1: Oh, yeah, that is an old-timer. Okay.
2: Uh-huh.
1: What did the tie say to the hat?
2: That's the one,
1: uh-huh.
2: sir.
1: Let me see. You go on ahead, and I'll hang around.
2: That's exactly
1: uh-huh.
2: right, sir.
1: Uh-huh. Good. Uh-huh.
2: Wow, 3 out of 3, and number 4 is coming up. And I don't know about this one. We all know the alphabet goes from A to Z. Well, tell us, what goes from Z to A?
1: Oh, let me see.
2: I got a feeling
1: we've had
2: know
1: that
2: this.
1: One, but not lately.
2: I know.
1: We all know the alphabet goes from A to Z, you
2: I
1: say.
2: I think you know.
1: And what goes from Z to A?
2: That's it, sir.
1: I believe the answer is a zebra.
2: A zebra. Oh,
1: or just zebra.
2: Well, yeah, Skipper, zebra. Can you believe? I mean, I know you can. You have correctly answered 4 out of 4 riddles.
3: And now we come to our club Bible quiz. Sparkle, I see you've made a quick move to be with us.
2: Oh, yeah, yes, Mr. Communications Officer, and I hope I can answer today's quiz question as fast.
3: Well, let's see. Here is today's Bible question. What was Jesus doing when he said to his disciples, "Be of good cheer, it is I, be not afraid"?
2: What was Jesus doing?

0: Yeah, so what was he doing when he said that?
1: What was Jesus doing? What was he doing? I know, Mr. Communications Officer. While Jesus was walking on the sea, and the disciples were troubled, while they thought it was a spirit, and they cried out in fear.
0: My, Sparkle, you certainly knew the answer to our Bible quiz. Yes, Jesus was walking on the sea. Clubbers, if you'd like to check the answer, turn in your Bible to the book of Matthew chapter 14 and read verses 25 through 27. And that's our club Bible quiz for today.
2: Well, yes, Sparkle, as the communications officer said, you certainly knew the quiz answer, and then some.
1: Yes, sir. When I know 'em, I know 'em, and when I don't know 'em, I'm afraid I miss 'em.
2: Well, that's the way I am with riddles. Either my rememberer shoves the answer right up, or I just draw a blank.
1: Oh, Captain, do you know who seems to always have the right answers?
2: Now, you must be thinking of Uncle Charlie.
1: That's the one. Well, Uncle Charlie seems to have the answers to how to live a Christian life down pat.
2: Sparkle, he's next on our club schedule. Now, let's quit talking and instead listen to the story he has for us.
1: Oh, good idea. Clubbers, be nice and quiet and listen.
3: I'm Uncle Charlie saying that I know everyone's going to enjoy today's story, but especially the girls. The name of the story written by Agnes Livesey is Sin Now, Pay Later. Kathy, Jane, and Ruth were close friends. They lived on the same street in a small Midwest city. Our story begins one summer day as Kathy is helping her mom with the housework.
4: Mother, I emptied all the waste baskets. May I go out now?
5: Have you finished all that I asked you to do, Kathy?
4: I made my bed, dried the dishes, and emptied out all the waste baskets. Is that all?
5: What about dusting this room?
4: Oh, Mother, can't I do it this afternoon?
5: You won't want to do it this afternoon any more than you want to do it now.
4: Please, Mother.
5: It could be finished while you're fussing about it. Come on, let's get it done.
4: Okay. Mother, will you take me on some trips this summer? Jane and Ruth said their mothers would take turns taking them places. If you'll take us all someplace, then I can go and they go somewhere.
5: That sounds like a good idea. Where would you like to go?
4: Oh, lots of places. I just love to go on one of those boat rides on the river.
5: That sounds good to me, too. We'll make plans and see when we can go.
4: There, Mother. My room's dusted. May I go out now?
5: Run along and have fun.

0: What are you doing?
1: Playing jacks. Wanna play?
0: Okay.
1: Here, you be first. I've been playing by myself, waiting for someone else to come out.
0: How many jacks do you have?
1: 10. I went up to sevens without missing.
0: I'll see if I can do it.
1: Uh-oh, you didn't get very far.
0: No, the ball hit the jack. Oh well, it's your turn.

0: nine fours now. That's going to be a hard one.
1: I can do it.
0: Let's see if you can. That was a good one. Here comes Ruth. Hi, Ruth.
2: Hi, kids. What you doing?
0: Playing jacks. Wanna play?
2: I can't stay. I have to go right home.
1: We just started. You can have the next turn.
2: I can't. Go ahead and finish, Jane.
0: You touched.
2: No, I didn't.
0: Yes, you did. Your little finger touched that one.
2: It did not, Kathy. I brought it around this way so it wouldn't touch.
0: Didn't she touch, Ruth?
2: I don't know. I really don't think she did.
0: Well, I could see from here. This jack was like this. When she touched it, it moved around this way.
2: No, it wasn't, Kathy. Honest, it wasn't.
0: Well, if you're going to cheat, I'm quitting. Goodbye.
2: Oh, Kathy, please. I'll give in if you're going to get mad about it.
3: Hey, Kathy, wait. I want to talk to you.
0: Talk to Jane. You're sticking up for her.
4: Well, Kathy, I didn't expect to see you back so soon. What happened?
0: Oh, Jane missed and she said she didn't. And Ruth takes her part. I'm not going to play with anyone who cheats.
4: What were you playing?
0: We were playing jacks, and she touched one that she wasn't picking up. Then she lied and said she didn't.
4: Are you sure? It's 2-1. Two say she didn't miss. You say she did. Perhaps you're being a little bit hasty about it.
0: Well, I'm not going to play with her anymore.
4: Now, Kathy, you don't mean that. You shouldn't say things when you're angry.
0: I do mean it. I'm going to get other friends. I'm tired of Jane.
5: Kathy spent a lonesome, quiet day. She didn't leave the house, but she could see her friends playing with some other kids across the street. In the evening, she sat with her mom on the front porch. They were both glad the day was nearly over.
4: Are you sleepy, dear?
0: No, I just feel cross.
4: You didn't have a very nice day, did you?
0: No.
4: Do you still feel the same as you did about Jane and Ruth?
0: Well, I'm not as angry as I was.
4: Tell me, what made you so sure that Jane missed?
0: I was positive that Jack was in a different position. I was just sure of it.
4: Were you watching right along while Jane played?
0: No. When Ruth came along, we stopped and talked to her.
4: Well, did you actually see Jane touch the Jack?
0: No. I didn't say I did.
4: You could very easily be mistaken about how the Jack was turned, couldn't you? You looked away for a while.
0: I know. I'm not so sure about it now.
4: Doesn't it sound very foolish, Kathy? You've spent such a lonely day because of a silly argument.
0: It does seem silly now. When I see Jane tomorrow, I'll tell her I'm sorry.
4: Why didn't you tell her today?
0: She was having fun with other kids. I didn't want to go in front of them to tell her.
4: Kathy, you must learn that whatever you do wrong is sin, and sin brings sorrow.
0: It will be all right, Mother. I'll apologize.
4: It isn't over that quickly, Kathy. You are right to apologize, but you'll find that the effects of your quarrel will still go on.
0: But, Mother, Jane will understand. She won't stay mad.
4: There's one important thing that you're forgetting. When you quarrel and say mean things, you displease the Lord.
0: I know it. I'll tell Him I'm sorry, too. You know, God will forgive me if I'm sorry.
4: Yes, God will forgive you, but, Kathy, you can't take it so lightly. For instance, just suppose I told you not to climb a tree and you disobeyed me. If you fell and broke your leg, it wouldn't get better as soon as you apologized, would it? You would have many days of unhappiness because of your sin.
0: Yes, but that's different, Mother. I know it will be all right with Jesus.

0: Mother, as soon as I finish these breakfast dishes, may I go over to Jane's to apologize?
1: Yes, I don't suppose you'll be at ease until you do. Be sure to tell her that you were wrong to accuse her of cheating.
0: I will. I don't know why I was so mean. I guess it was because she was winning and I didn't want Ruth to know it. At least I didn't want her to get too far ahead. I was mean to Ruth, too.
1: It's good to admit it, Kathy. Run along. I'll finish up here.
0: Thanks, Mother.
2: When Kathy went next door, she found that Jane had already gone over to Ruth's. So, Kathy hurried to Ruth's house, too. Just as she got there, she saw Ruth's mother with a group of laughing, happy girls leaving in a car. She hurried toward them.
0: Jane! Wait a minute! Jane!
3: Is that you, Kathy?
0: Yes, Mother. Jane wasn't home. She and Ruth went somewhere.
1: Oh, that's too bad. Well, this would be a good day to make that new dress for you. Why don't we start cutting it out?
0: It's quiet out here tonight. Hardly any of the neighbors are sitting on their porches.
1: Either they all went away or they're staying indoors tonight. It's been rather quiet around here all day.
0: It's been like a graveyard. What time is it, Mother?
1: It's almost 9 o'clock. Do you want to go in now?
0: Oh, there's Jane and Ruth. Let me run over and talk to them a minute. Hi, Ruth. Hi, Jane.
4: Hi.
5: Hi, Kathy. We just got back from the boat ride. Boy, was it fun. We took the excursion down the river. I wish you could have gone too, Kathy. I was going to ask you yesterday, but you went away mad.
0: Oh, I'm sorry, Ruth. And I'm sorry for the way I treated you, Jane. It was mean of me to accuse you of cheating. I guess I was just jealous.
5: Oh, that's all right, Kathy.
0: I'll come over tomorrow. I'll get my work done early and
5: I'm sorry, but I won't be home tomorrow. Ruth is staying all night with me, and Mother is taking us to the zoo in the morning. We're taking a picnic lunch so we can spend the day there.
0: Oh. Well, I'll see you some other time. Good night.
5: Good night, Kathy.
4: Good night.
1: It was nice of the girls to forgive you, dear.
0: They were nice about it. I knew they would be. But, Mother, you were right, too. Ruth was going to ask me to go on that boat trip today. She called to me when I went away mad yesterday, but I wouldn't listen to her. Now she and Jane are going to the zoo tomorrow. That means another long, lonesome day for me. They forgave me. And we're friends, but I sure let myself out of things by getting mad. What you said was true. You can't treat sin lightly. One sin today can spoil a lot of tomorrows.

0: Do you remember what Kathy said at the end of today's story? She said, I sure let myself out of a lot of things by getting mad. Now, the Bible uses the word anger instead of mad, but it means about the same thing. Listen to these verses about anger from the Bible. Psalm 37:8. Cease from anger and forsake wrath. Do not fret. It only causes harm. Proverbs 15:1. A soft answer turns away wrath, but a harsh word stirs up anger. You see, Kathy falsely accused her friends and went home in a big huff, and she lost out because of her anger. Ephesians 4:26 tells us never to let the sun go down while we're still mad. And that's good advice for dealing with your friends as well as dealing with brothers and sisters.
1: Well, boys and girls, the clock on the Pilot House bulkhead tells us we run out of time for today's club time.
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My friend, is Jesus your rock? 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

0: Welcome to the Wisdom Journey with Stephen Davey. Luke chapter 8 introduces us to three women who quietly supported the ministry of Jesus. They weren't among the 12 disciples. They weren't famous. One of them we only know by name. But their faithfulness mattered deeply. And today, Stephen draws out something from their stories that every one of us needs to hear, whether your place of service feels significant or completely overlooked. Here's Stephen.
1: A woman by the name of Gladys Aylward, born in London, England, back in 1902 to a poor shoemaker and his wife, seemed destined to serve as a housemaid for her entire life. And she actually did until her early 20s. It was then that she heard of a widowed missionary in China who needed somebody to help her in an orphanage over there. So she applied to the China Inland Mission. But she ultimately was rejected because of her lack of a progress in learning the Mandarin language. She was undeterred, however. In fact, she started saving every penny she could. And finally, when she turned 30, she had saved enough money to buy a one-way ticket to China. She happened to be 4 feet, 10 inches tall. She'd be nicknamed the Little Woman throughout her life. But let me tell you, from what I've read, every inch of her was packed with determination. After joining the elderly widowed missionary, the two of them began to reach the neighbors who lived around the orphanage with the gospel there in Yangcheng, China. But they were ignored by everybody. But this little village happened to be heavily traveled by miners driving their mules on a trade route right past that orphanage. So these two women decided to convert some spare rooms into hotel rooms. The Chinese mule drivers, however, were reluctant to stop. But one particular day, as a mule convoy was coming by, Gladys, the little woman, ran out and took the bridle of the lead mule and turned it into the courtyard, and all of the mules just sort of followed. Well, food and clean rooms were ready, and the men stayed for the night. They would then return time and time again, always eager, in fact, to learn more of the gospel from these two kind women. Many of their lives were changed by the gospel. It's a good reminder to me how the church has been greatly blessed over the centuries by faithful women who serve Christ. In fact, have you ever thought about the fact that you never read in the New Testament of a female follower of Christ denying him or betraying him or even abandoning him? They served with faithfulness, humility, as members of what I'd like to call the supporting cast in the ministry of Christ while he's on earth. And I got to tell you, their legacy continues to this day. The very next event in our chronological study through the Gospels takes us to Luke chapter 8, where we're introduced to three faithful women. These women play a supporting role among the larger group of Jesus' disciples. Verse 1 says, Jesus went on through cities and villages, proclaiming and bringing the good news of the kingdom of God. And the 12 were with him, and also some women who had been healed of evil spirits and infirmities. Well, here we have Jesus beginning what we could call his second missionary journey throughout Galilee. And the number of followers is growing. Frankly, it's creating some rather practical challenges. Where are they going to get the money they need to buy food and provisions along the way? Verse 3 tells us that these three women, Mary, Joanna, and Susanna, along with many others, provided for them out of their means. Well, apparently these women were women of wealth, and they're willing now to use their money in the service of the Lord. Now, these three women have something else in common. According to verse 2, all of them had been healed of evil spirits and infirmities. In other words, all these women had been delivered personally by Jesus. The first woman introduced to us here in the middle of verse 2 is Mary, called Magdalene, from whom seven demons had gone out. Now, by the way, there's no biblical connection between her and the prostitute who poured out her perfume on the feet of Jesus. We looked at that recently back in Luke chapter 7. There's no biblical evidence at all that Mary Magdalene was a prostitute. The Roman Catholic Church back in the Middle Ages created that tradition without any biblical evidence. And let me tell you, people have tried to make, to this day, some sort of romantic connection between Mary Magdalene and Jesus. That's nothing but nonsense, and it's fit for the tabloids. Now, when Dr. Luke says here in chapter 8 and verse 2 that Jesus healed these women, the word he uses for healed is the medical term therapeuo, from which we get our word therapy. This Greek verb actually emphasizes entire restoration to health. No wonder these women wanted to give their lives to following the Lord. Now, let me just say here that Mary Magdalene highlights the Lord's ability to give hope to somebody who's hopeless. She had been tormented and plagued in this demonization that she endured. But let me tell you, none of that stood a chance against the power of Christ and his saving gospel. You might be praying today for some hopeless case like her. Well, let me remind you that someone's dark past doesn't hinder the Lord's ability to give that person a bright future. Jesus takes a woman who was ostracized, and he gives her a new family. Think of it, new brothers and sisters in Christ, fathers and mothers, a family of disciples committed to serving their deliverer, their Savior. Now, with that, the second woman mentioned in the supporting cast is described here in verse 3. She's Joanna, the wife of Chuza, Herod's household manager. Now, Luke doesn't tell us what illness this woman was healed from, but Luke does mention her family connections here. Her husband, Chuza, is the household manager of Herod. That is Herod Antipas, the son of Herod the Great. This man, Chuza, is a rather high-ranking member of Herod's court. By the way, Luke here is sort of giving us a peek at the fact of the gospel, which has reached the upper echelon of society. Chuza is in charge of managing the personal property and the financial portfolio of King Herod. This would have been an incredibly influential role. Chuza and Joanna, you know, they were on the Christmas list, no doubt, of King Herod. But let me tell you, Herod isn't a friend of Jesus. Remember, this is the king who puts John the Baptist to death. He's going to encounter Jesus briefly during the trial that will lead to the Lord's crucifixion. So there aren't going to be any testimony meetings or worship services in Herod's living room. But still, Luke tells us, the gospel has made its way into the king's palace and saved Joanna and possibly her husband, Chuza. You know, sometimes God reaches unlikely people in unexpected places. Now, Luke introduces us to the third supporting cast member, a woman mentioned here in the middle of verse 3, simply as Susanna. And that's it. That's all we're told about her. We don't know anything more about her but her name. But let me tell you, being unknown is not the same thing as being unimportant. While the early church may have known her, and I've no doubt they did, we only know that she was healed by Jesus. We assume, by what we're told, she began following Jesus. We're told she gave of her financial means to supporting Jesus. How good is that, beloved? Being unknown on earth, then, obviously, it doesn't mean you are unknown in heaven. It kind of reminds me of Gladys Aylward, you know, that little woman who gave her life to serve orphans and minors in the heartland of China. In fact, if you read anything about her, you'll find out that Gladys was actually surprised that God used her as much as he did, given her limitations physically and academically. In later years, she would write this particular testimony. I wasn't God's first choice for what I've done in China. There was somebody else, I don't know who it was, God's first choice. It must have been a man, a wonderful man, a well-educated man. I don't know what happened. Perhaps he died. Perhaps he wasn't willing, because he never came. Then God looked down and saw Gladys Aylward. I like that perspective, don't you? Beloved, are you tempted to think that you don't matter to God, that your place of service is so small and that is not worth all that much? Well, there's a wonderful little poem that gives us a better perspective. It goes like this. Is your place a small place? Tend it with care. He set you there. Is your place a large place? Well, guard it with care. He set you there. Whatever your place, it is not yours alone, but His who set you there. We could add that wherever He sets you, He also joins you. Beloved, there is no better role you can have in life than to be a simple member of the supporting cast of the gospel of Jesus Christ. Well, until next time, may the grace of the Lord Jesus Christ and the love of God and the fellowship of the Holy Spirit be with you all. Amen.
0: That was Stephen Davey on The Wisdom Journey. 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
2: With SRN News, I'm John Scott. The United States launching new airstrikes against Iran, and Tehran responded by targeting Gulf countries. The strikes came hours after President Trump said recent Iranian attacks on ships in the Strait of Hormuz signaled the end of the ceasefire and threatened to escalate the conflict if they didn't stop. A former Olympic canoe racer has pleaded not guilty to deliberately damaging the Lincoln Memorial reflecting pool. David Hearn, who competed in three Summer Olympics, entered the plea in D.C. Superior Court. The 67-year-old Hearn from Bethesda, Maryland, faces a felony count of property destruction. In Utah, prosecutors working to show they have enough evidence to try Tyler Robinson in the murder of Charlie Kirk.
3: Charlie Kirk's widow and parents were back in court in Utah on Wednesday as investigators testified in the week-long preliminary hearing for the man accused of killing him. I was in the courtroom as an agent with the Utah State Bureau of Investigation described the night that defendant Tyler Robinson showed up with his parents at the Washington County Sheriff's Office to turn himself in. He has not entered a plea. Next in the case, we expect to hear parts of an interview with Robinson's roommate and romantic partner, Lance Twiggs. Prosecutors say they also plan to introduce as evidence an alleged confession note that Robinson left for Twig. Outside the courthouse in Provo, Utah, I'm Hannah Schoenbaum.
2: The heat dome affecting some specialty farmers.
4: Annie Woods, a vegetable and herb farmer in Kentucky who harvests by hand, has moved her work to the early morning and late evening to avoid the hottest parts of the day. The extreme heat has also shortened the harvest window for some farmers of certain fruits like raspberries. Specialty crop farmers often plant a wide diversity of crops to offset potential losses from extreme weather. Keith Peters reporting.
2: This is SRN News.
5: Isaiah chapter 50, verse 7 is the good news memory verse this week. For the Lord God will help me, therefore shall I not be confounded. Therefore have I set my face like a flint, and I know that I shall not be ashamed.

In Christian history in the year 2001, recent Christian history, Vonette Bright celebrates the release of a new series of books entitled My Heart in His Hand.

We greet our friends everywhere with Chapter 10 of Forced to Preach, the life story of George W. Truett. 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

0: In 1914, George and I had lived in Dallas for 17 years, and they'd been very good years, blessed by the Lord we were trying to serve. Like the city of Dallas, the First Baptist Church had grown up by leaps and bounds. Sunday school, missionary giving, church membership. And by 1914, the trustees were talking about building sometime in the future an auditorium to seat 4,000 people. We felt like part of the city. George had worked hard starting Baylor Medical Center in Dallas, and he'd agitated at keeping horse racing out of the Dallas State Fair. And he'd served on the board of half a dozen city institutions and organizations. And then in 1914, the World War started. And in 1917, the United States plunged into it.
1: Now, Joe, I wish you wouldn't take on so.
2: Do you blame me?
1: Well, I can't turn this down, Joe. You know that. We've been over that before.
2: Joe.
1: When the President of the United States asks, well, he...
2: He gets priority over wives and family. I suppose you think I should be proud.
1: Now, Joe...
2: But I'll tell you this, George. I'd rather never, never see your picture in the Dallas paper and never have you called one of the 20 outstanding preachers of America if the price I have to pay is letting you go off and get shot at.
1: Now, look here, Joe. This isn't like you to carry on about my doing the Lord's business.
2: Carry on?
1: It isn't as if they're putting me in a uniform and sending me out to the trenches. You know that. I'm too old anyway.
2: Well, won't you be near the firing?
1: Maybe. I don't know. Now, Joe, listen to me. I've been chosen out of all the ministers in this country to take the greatest comfort in the world to these poor men over there. That's what I'm putting ahead of my wife and family. Yes, I am. And I'm not ashamed to admit it.
2: George!
1: Now tell me the truth, Joe. Would you want it any other way? Would you want me to say no? It's only for 6 months.
2: A lot of bullets can go flying around in 6 months.
1: Joe, God has sent me there. I believe that. He'll keep me. You have to believe that.
2: I do.
1: That's more like my Joe.
2: Tell me more about this, George. I didn't want to hear it at supper.
1: There's not much more to tell. YMCA is paying away.
2: I mean, when do you sail?
1: Early summer.
2: I know. I mean, when?
1: You'll know about when later. Give you plenty of time to get my things ready.
2: I know that, George. I mean, what date does the ship actually sail?
1: I can't tell you now, Joe.
2: Well, when will you know?
1: I know now, but I can't tell you. We're pledged to secrecy, Joe. You'll know about when we leave the New York City, of course. But we can't let the date leak out because...
2: What? George Stewart, what ship are you sailing on?
1: Nah, I can't even tell you that, Joe. Because, there are German submarines in the Atlantic. And, the president wants to take every precaution. So, you see, I'll be safe.
2: Safe? Oh, George, I know something awful's going to happen to you overseas. I'm glad you're going. I know you ought to. I'm sorry, George.

0: Doctor. I just don't have your faith that everything will be all right. The 20 American ministers went straight to France.
1: Soon they unload, Dr. Tuitt. Anything you can do, it will be gratefully appreciated.
2: Now, you mean you want me to mingle with the fellas as they get off the train and chat with them about home or religion?
1: It is not a matter of mingling, Doctor. This is not the usual crowd disembarking from the train. You will see. Here they come.
2: But these men are...
1: Stretcher cases. It's not one of them able to walk for himself. This is what I meant, Doctor, when I said, do what you can.
2: But what can I do? Fella?
3: Yeah.
2: I'm a friend of yours, son.
3: Who are you?
2: I'm from America, from Texas.
3: Texas?
2: Now, you think you're all alone with that pain, but you're not. There's a good hospital here, and they're going to help you. But while the pain's tearing at you, when you're lying in the hospital, don't forget, son. Jesus Christ is with you. He stood a lot of pain, too. He knows what's happened to you, and he cares. Trust him, fella, and hold on to him.
1: Dr. Tuitt, there is a man over here dying.
2: All right, Beauvais, I'm right behind you.
4: From France, they sailed to England.
2: Who said the British weren't good cooks? Why, you could teach the Texans a thing or two. You know, it was awful courteous of you folks to go to all the bother of this banquet.
5: We British rather pride ourselves on the courteous thing, Mr. Truett.
6: Oh, I say it's Dr. Truett, Bishop.
5: Quite so. Did I not hear someone calling you Bishop as well?
2: Did you?
5: One of your own party, I believe.
2: Quite likely.
5: Tell me, Dr. Truett, how are the Episcopalians faring in our American colony?
2: Well, now, I'm afraid I can't give you too many facts on that, Bishop. You see, in Texas...
5: But surely, sir, you are a churchman.
2: Well, no, sir, I'm not an Episcopalian. So I don't know very much about your communion in America. I wish I knew more.
5: Well, then, if you're not a churchman, what are you, religiously, Dr. Truett?
2: Well, I'm a Baptist, Bishop.
5: Indeed. That's strange.
2: It is.
5: I mean, you are a bishop, are you not?
2: Well, yes. I'm the bishop of the First Baptist Church of Dallas, Texas.
5: You must tell me something about your people. You're a bishop of Dallas, you say?
2: No. I'm bishop of the First Baptist Church of Dallas.
5: Indeed. I didn't know the Baptists had bishops. I know the Methodists did, of course.
2: Yes. I've been bishop for about, about 25 years.
5: I say, this is most interesting. Do you have many bishops in your communion?
2: Now, let's see. I reckon we've got about 10,000 in the United States.
5: Indeed, this is most extraordinary. I'm delighted to learn this bit of America.
4: And back to France again.
2: My dearest Joe, this is written at the front. Only a few hundred yards away, men are dying on both the German side and the Allied. The past 6 months have been the busiest of my life. It seems as though I've been happy and sad, hungry and full. I speak daily, of course, sometimes as often as six times. I've spoken in the fields, woods, streets, in huts, tents, barns, halls, great cathedrals.
0: and marketplaces. It's been the most challenging experience in my life. I wish I could remain with our men until victory. Till victory. Oh, George, George. Will God keep you safe until then? From France, the 20 ministers sailed to Ireland to preach in the hospital there. Finally, George was to go back to England by ship.
2: Can't you push that engine harder?
1: Sure, and I was trying the patience of my guardian saint when I took that last corner, Father.
2: Well, how far are the docks?
1: Hard by now, Father. 3 squares to Monaghan's pub, turn left, and 6 more past Dolly McNamara's inn, and then 16. We're almost there.
2: Please hurry.
1: Hold on. That was Monaghan's. Look close and you'll be seeing the docks any minute.
2: There's my ship.
1: Isn't the sight of those gulls overhead a drop of beauty in the
2: fair...
1: No, gulls.
2: Man, don't you realize where that ship's about to sail? She's got her steam up. Oh, no. She's pulling out.
1: And here we are, Father.
2: Young man, I have missed my ship. And that's the last ship to England for at least a week.
1: Well, sure, 'tis worse things in the world than spending a week in old Ireland. Now, if I were you, I'd be planning a job...
2: I have speaking engagements in England. But worse than that, young man, my luggage is on board that ship. All of my clothes, every one of my books.
1: Well, no, I'll be driving you leisurely like back to the city proper, and you'll be deciding what to do.

0: Ah, Begara, Father, it's good to know you've called back your sense of humor from the land of the dead. I was worrying about any man that would take missing a bull to heart.
1: I'm thinking about my wife. She kept saying something terrible had happened to me on this trip. She was right.
0: She was?
1: Sure. She was thinking of gunfire and submarines and such. She never thought about the dire possibility of me missing a boat and losing all my luggage.
2: See, rather choppy tonight, sir.
3: Yes, but we're making good time.
2: Make port in 12 hours, sir?
4: Man the boats, everybody! Get going!
5: My dearest Joe, when you receive this letter, drop to your knees at once to thank God that His hand has protected me. Joe, yesterday I was to have sailed from Ireland to England, having made a reservation well in advance. Through no fault of my own, I missed my ship, and it sailed without me, but with all my luggage on board. Joe, within 24 hours after that ship left the docks in Ireland, it was torpedoed, and everybody on board was lost. Praise God for His love, Joe. Again and again and again.
6: We've brought you Chapter 10 of Forced to Preach, the life story of George W. Truett. 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
1: In his book, A Minute of Margin, Richard Swinson writes, "Margin is like oxygen. Everybody needs some. If we have too little, we suffer from the shortage. If we have too much, the excess will not benefit us additionally. But having the right amount permits us to breathe freely. Margin is a space, specifically the space between our load and our limits. We do not follow 2 inches behind the next car on the interstate. That would leave no margin for error. We do not allow only 2 minutes to change planes in Chicago. That would be foolish in the extreme. We do not load boats until they are nearly submerged. That would invite disaster. Why then do we insist on leaving no buffer, no space, no reserves in our day-to-day?" End of quote. Swinson makes a good point. God wants us to carry a full load, but not an overload. When properly applied, the principle of establishing margin in our schedules will allow us to produce more, not less. So we redeem the time.
0: Redeeming the Time with Rick Grubbs from LifeChangingSeminars.com.

I suspect this is probably one of the most well-known invitation songs, if not the most well-known invitation hymn. You know it, don't you? Just as I am. Just as I am, without one plea. Do you remember when you came to know the Lord? Very first time you came to know him personally. I remember mine very, very well. I was a 15-year-old. Just turned 15, heard the gospel clearly, and I ran up to my bedroom, got on my hands and knees, and just cried out to the Lord, prayed. I just prayed, Lord, I'm yours. I need you. I want to come to know you personally. Yeah, and I came to him just as I was, and no doubt you did too. And you know what? Just as I am is not exclusive to coming to the Lord the first time. Oh no. You can come to the Lord anytime, anywhere, just as you are. With an attitude, of course, of, respect and repentance, even remorse for your sins and my sins, and go to him afresh each and every time, just as you are. That's right, just as you are. He's there. He's always there.

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2: With SRN News, I'm John Scott. President Trump closing the door on the memo of understanding with Iran.
3: President Trump says the MOU with Iran has collapsed.
4: To me, I think it's over. I don't want to deal with them anymore. They're scum. You know what scum is? They're scum. They're sick people. They're led by sick people. And if they had a nuclear weapon, they'd use it. As far as I'm concerned, it's over. I'll speak to our negotiators. They want to negotiate. They're good people. As far as I'm concerned, it's over.
3: The president says Iran's actions have left little room for the agreement to continue. Willie Nelson, Washington.
2: The U.S. has hit Iran with at least 90 strikes that were intended to further degrade Iran's ability to threaten freedom of navigation in the Strait of Hormuz. In consumer news, it's going to cost you more to mail a letter. Correspondent Laura Winter says now is the time to stock up on Forever stamps at the post office.
5: The U.S. Postal Service is once again raising the price of Forever stamps and other postal rates. On Monday, the stamps will increase in price by 4 cents and will now cost 82 cents each. The increase to offset rising operational costs as the post office continues to lose money. Forever stamps purchased prior to July 12th will continue to work.
2: President Trump's plan to build a triumphal arch that would alter the Washington, D.C. skyline getting another review from the federal agency whose approval he needs to build it. Staffers at the National Capital Planning Commission say in a report prepared for the meeting that the 250-foot structure should be granted preliminary approval, but they recommend the arch be revised slightly before it gets the go-ahead. The main Democratic Party voting to hold a convention now that Graham Platner has announced he'll drop out of the U.S. Senate race. Platner, accused of sexual assault by a former girlfriend, denies that allegation but faced pressure to quit. This is SRN News.
6: Isaiah chapter 50, verse 7 is the good news memory verse this week. For the Lord God will help me, therefore shall I not be confounded. Therefore have I set my face like a flint, and I know that I shall not be ashamed.

Jesus Christ, in John chapter 15, beginning at verse 1, says, "I am the true vine, and my Father is the husbandman. Every branch in me that beareth not fruit, he taketh away, and every branch that beareth fruit, he purgeth it, that it may bring forth more fruit. Now ye are clean through the word which I have spoken unto you. Abide in me, and I in you. As the branch cannot bear fruit of itself, except it abide in the vine, no more can ye, except ye abide in me. I am the vine, ye are the branches. He that abideth in me, and I in him, the same bringeth forth much fruit. For without me, ye can do nothing." I've appeared.

This next song I have up ready to go is one entitled Faithful Servant. What does it mean to be a faithful servant? What's it all about? What does it take to be a faithful servant? Well, I think one of the keys can be found right here in Proverbs chapter 3. Proverbs 3, verses 3 and 4. Let not mercy and truth forsake thee. Bind them about thy neck. Write them upon the table of thine heart. What do you think? Is that good? You would think of that as one of the keys of being a faithful servant. Let not mercy and truth forsake thee. Bind them about thy neck. Write them upon the table of thine heart.

0: Take a minute from your busy schedule and meditate with me over a great spiritual truth. In Oakland, California, the police department unveiled a new lowrider police car. The vehicle has the standard logos, lights, and siren, but it also includes chrome wheels, hydraulic lifts, and a 500-watt sound system. The car was put on the force to help police officers to build better rapport with inner-city kids. The Apostle Paul applied the same principles to evangelism in 1 Corinthians chapter 9, verses 22 and 23, when he said, "I become all things to all men, that I might by all means save some." Neither the police nor Paul compromised their convictions to reach out to others. They simply showed others that they were concerned about them. Christian friend, are you reaching out to others for Christ's sake? This world is full of hurting people, and showing our concern and compassion to others might be what the Lord uses to bring them to God. Pray about it, and then let the Holy Spirit use you to lead someone to Jesus Christ today. This is Bryant Nelson closing with a word from the Psalms. Selah, meditate on this.
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When my life work is ended, and I cross the swelling tide, when the bright and glorious morning I shall see, I shall know my Redeemer when I reach the other side, and His smile will be the first to welcome me. Oh, the soul-thrilling rapture when I view His blessed face and the luster of His kindly beaming eye! How my full heart will praise Him for the mercy, love, and grace that prepare for me a mansion in the sky! Oh, the dear ones in glory, how they beckon me to come, and our parting at the river I recall. To the sweet vales of Eden they will sing my welcome home, but I long to meet my Savior first of all. Through the gates to the city in a robe of spotless white, He will lead me where no tears will ever fall. In the glad song of ages I shall mingle with delight, but I long to meet my Savior first of all. I shall know Him, I shall know Him, and redeemed by His side I shall stand. I shall know Him, I shall know Him, by the print of the nails in His hand.

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1: Is there a member of the Trinity that you find yourself a little fuzzy on? Most of us can wrap our minds around God the Father and God the Son. But the Holy Spirit? That's where things get a little harder to grasp. After all, He's invisible. And for a lot of us, the word ghost doesn't exactly help. Today on Insight for Living, Chuck Swindoll begins a message that will demystify the Spirit of God. And Chuck will start exactly where most of us live, with honest questions about the one we least understand. But first, we'll begin with prayer.
2: Jesus said, "You will receive power when the Spirit is upon you, and you shall be my witnesses in Jerusalem and in Judea and in Samaria and to the remotest part of the earth." Put in today's language, it would be, "You shall be my witnesses in Frisco and in Texas and in Kansas and Kentucky and Illinois and Ohio and even into Canada and Mexico and Europe and Africa and Russia, into distant islands that you have never seen before. Your witness will reach them because of the Spirit." Someone told me years ago that if you were to check the cornerstones of the great churches, you will see that many of them, if not most, were built during the Depression. People turn to God when times are hard. With Him, you can entrust your treasure and always receive a return. And so, our Father, we pause to thank you for your redemptive work, finding us when we weren't looking, loving us when we weren't very likable or loving, caring for us when we were careless, giving to us when we were so selfish, preoccupied with our own ego needs and demands, even a spirit of entitlement, and dying for us. When had we been living in that day, we would have spit on your Son. We would have rejected Him with everything in our being. But you have redeemed us. By your grace, you found us. By your grace, you've saved us. Because of your grace, we in turn are learning to be unselfish and giving and gracious and merciful and forgiving. Know all of this, our Father, as our gifts come to you, they come from a heart full of gratitude. We love you because you first loved us. And we give because you have taught us to do that. In the name of Jesus, our model, our Master, we pray. Everyone said, amen.
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2: Isn't it hard to get your mind around something that is invisible? Especially when some people call that invisible thing a ghost. A ghost. Weren't you raised as I was raised to watch out for ghosts or stay away from ghosts, or the other side, don't even believe in ghosts? Or if you do believe in them, remember, they represent an evil source and you don't want to have anything to do with them. And all of a sudden, as you grow up and become serious about spiritual things, or at least about church, you begin to talk about believing in the ghost. Ann Ortland, in her penetrating little book, Up With Worship, tells this wonderful story that a lot of us who were reared in the church can identify with. When I was little, I used to play church with my friends. We'd get the chairs into rows, fight over who'd be the preacher, vigorously lead the hymn singing, and generally have a great carnal time. The aggressive kids naturally wanted to be up front directing or preaching. The quieter ones were content to sit and be entertained by the up-fronters. Occasionally, we'd get mesmerized by some true sensationalist crowd swayer, like the little girl who said, "Boo, I'm the Holy Ghost." But in general, if the up-fronters were pretty good, they could hold their audience quite a while. But if they weren't so good, eventually the kids would drift off to play something else, like jump rope or jacks. That generation of children is now grown up. But most of them haven't changed too much. Every Sunday, they still play church. They line up in rows for the entertainment. If it's pretty good, their church may grow. If it's not too hot, well, eventually they'll drift off to play something else like yachting or wife swapping. I've discovered when you get serious about spiritual things, you not only get serious about church, you get serious about God. Like, who is he? Who is he? We get that pretty well because we all have fathers, and he's called our Heavenly Father. And except for a few fathers who haven't been too hot and aren't worth remembering, for the most part, dads are a pretty good lot. Faithful, caring, loving. They're the leaders, the planners in the home. They're the ones who sacrifice for the good of the family. So Father, God, we can get that. And so we get to understanding more about God the Father and the Son. Well, a lot of us are sons, and as sons, we've learned to obey our father. And growing up, we carried out the desires of our dads because he wanted good things for us and loved us and led us correctly. As sons, we wanted to do his will. So getting to know the Son has not been a real leap of difficulty. We understand. The Father plans our salvation, and God the Son implements the plan by going to the cross and dying for us. We spent some time on both, looked at four attributes of God the Father, and spent some time addressing Christ and the cross. But now we come to the tough part. I remember growing up, because our family didn't have a car, my dad took the car to work. It was during the Second World War, and for those four and a half years, we would walk to the end of the block and attend the church most convenient. Happened to be a Methodist church. And I remember while attending that church, learning something I'd never done before in the church we usually would attend or had earlier attended, and we would repeat the Apostles' Creed. Sound familiar to any of you? In the Apostles' Creed, which if you do it enough, you memorize it. I believe in God the Father Almighty, maker of heaven and earth, and in Jesus Christ, his only Son, our Lord, who was conceived by the Holy Ghost. Wait, I remember as a little kid, because my mom had taught, watch out for ghosts, stay away from ghosts. First of all, there's nothing to it. Then she would say, but if there is anything to it, it's evil. Conceived of the Holy Ghost, but it's holy. So I would go on. Born of the Virgin Mary, suffered under Pontius Pilate, was crucified, dead, and buried, descended into hell. That one hung me up. And the third day he rose from the dead and ascended to heaven and sitteth at the right hand of God the Father Almighty. From thence he shall come to judge the quick and the dead. The thence part I never got, and the quick part never made a lot of sense. And then I said, I believe in the Holy Ghost. I remember thinking, I don't want to do this. And the next line always threw me. I believe in the Holy Catholic Church, which means universal church, but I didn't know that. My dad didn't either. He'd over in

leaned over and said, "Don't say that part." So I'm kind of picking and choosing my way through the Apostles' Creed between the Holy Ghost and the Catholic Church and conceived by the Holy Ghost. How in the world could a ghost cause Mary to get pregnant? And, oh, I'm telling you, I was years figuring that out. And you know what? Honestly, I say this and we chuckle about those funny things as children. There are a lot of folks hung up on stuff like that. What in the world does this stuff mean? So it seemed to me, if we're going to get serious about church, which is plan A for anybody that really gets serious about Jesus, and don't ever sell that part short. Don't let anybody ever tell you the church isn't important. They don't know what they're talking about. That's adolescent talk. That's stupid counsel. Those who say that are cynical, or they've been burned, or they're under toxic religion, and they're now free of it, so they want nothing to do with it. They throw the baby out with the bathwater. Wait. Jesus said, "I will build my church." Sounds pretty important to me. And he's the one who said, "The gates of Hades will not prevail against it." That sounds pretty powerful. So we get serious about church. And then long while we're at church, before we get serious about the Trinity. Uh-oh. There's another tough one. God is three in one. That's hard to figure out. Miss Williams, a Christian school teacher in the second grade, decided she would teach her kids about the Trinity, and she used a great big pretzel. It twisted all around, had three big holes in it. They were about the same size. So she said, "All right, children, this represents the Father, that's a whole, and this represents the Son, and this represents the Holy Ghost." Okay, so let's see if everybody got it. So she hands it over to Tommy, and Tommy goes, "Oh, this whole is the Father, and this whole is the Son, and this whole is the Holy Smoke," or whatever it's supposed to be. What is this about? Why on earth do we have an invisible member of the Trinity? See what I'm getting at? Of course you do. Some of you have been in the family of God so long that unfortunately you've disconnected from those who don't get it. It's just tough stuff. It's hard enough to believe in a father when you didn't have a father worth believing in. And it's tough enough to believe that Jesus could die for the sins of the whole world in one act of sacrifice. But you get to the Holy Spirit, ghost. First of all, he's known as a ghost because the word spirit is the same word as breath. Breath, B-R-E-A-T-H, breath, breathing out. God breathed out his word, and that came to be translated in one of the earlier translations as ghost, unfortunately. He isn't a ghost. He's a spirit. And he isn't an it. He's a he. His personality, mind, will, emotions. He knows. He can be grieved. He directs. He instructs. So he has the characteristics of a personality. I'll not take the time to turn to passages that reveal him as personality. He is God, and I will look at that. Acts chapter 5, this is helpful to see in a rather interesting section of Scripture that the Holy Spirit is, in fact, deity. Not the Father, not the Son, but in fact, the third member of the Godhead. A man named Ananias with his wife Sapphira sold a piece of property, Acts 5 begins, and kept back some of the price for himself with his wife's full knowledge. And bringing a portion of it, he laid it at the apostles' feet. Peter said, "Ananias, why has Satan filled your heart, watch closely, to lie to the Holy Spirit and to keep back some of the price of the land?" It wasn't wrong that he kept back some of the price of the land. Rarely do people give the entire amount to the church, having sold a piece of land, but they will give a portion of the profit to God's work. Nothing wrong with it, everything right about it, unless you make it appear as though you are giving it all. So that's the lie. You have lied.

led to the Holy Spirit. Now that that's understood, look at the verse of that follows. While it remained unsold, did it not remain your own? And after it was sold, was it not under your control? Why is it that you have conceived this deed in your heart? You have not lied to men, but to God. Get the connection? I have a little red line in my Bible between verses 3 and 4. Lied to the Holy Spirit, verse 3. You have lied to God, verse 4. There are other passages we could look at, but that one will suffice. Never refer to the Holy Spirit as an it any more than you would God as an it or Jesus as an it. A ghost is an it. Spirit. Oh, he's the comforter. He's the one called alongside to help, as we shall see. Being God, he has all the attributes of the Father and the Son. Listen closely. Those attributes are co-equal, co-eternal, co-existent. They go on forever. They are all the same. One doesn't have more than the other. And they exist faithfully together, but separate. It's a mystery you can never fully grasp, but they are there nevertheless. That Godhead, Father, Son, Spirit. God the Father planned our salvation. God the Son has implemented our salvation. And God the Holy Spirit is empowering it, as we shall see. He operates in a realm where only God is present. The very mind of deity. Let me show you. 1 Corinthians chapter 2. And you'll be ready to let your fingers do the walking through these white pages as we work our way from one passage to another. 1 Corinthians 2, verse 6. Yet we do speak wisdom among those who are mature, a wisdom, however, not of this age, nor of the rulers of this age who are passing away. By the way, it happens every Sunday. The wisdom we speak when we gather, the teaching you receive, the instruction, whether it's from music or from God's word or some preacher, it's a wisdom that is not from this passing away world. It is a divine wisdom that comes from his word. We speak, look at verse 7, God's wisdom. It's in a mystery. The hidden wisdom which God predestined before the ages to our glory. Is that great or what? Before there ever was the beginning of time, God planned the wisdom, the knowledge, the truth to live by. All of that arranged in the Godhead, all put together, all known, all ready to be delivered. And then man falls in the garden and his whole mind is changed, his heart is changed, his will is changed, and now you've got to permeate all of that. A mind that's blinded, a heart that's cold and like stone, as we just sang, and a will that's in resistance to the things of God. But the wisdom is there nevertheless, so we need divine help. Verse 10, for to us God revealed them, that's the truths of his word, the truths of his mind. God revealed them through the Spirit, capital S, that's the Holy Spirit. For the Spirit searches all things, even the bathos of God. Years ago, Dr. Beebe did that early investigation below the surface of the water and went deep, deep into the bowels of the sea and saw things never seen before, sort of the Jacques Cousteau of that era. He called that that round submarine, if you will, he was in with its quartz window, a bathosphere. For the depth, the sphere of the depths. That's the same Greek word translated here, depths. He searches even the depths of God. Can you imagine what that's like? We hit the surface. We learn a little. Every once in a while, we're around someone highly intelligent, and we listen and we realize how much that person knows. Someone said that an education is going from an unawareness to awareness of your own ignorance. You become aware of the depth of information you don't know. It happens in seminary all the time.

0: truths of Scripture began to be taught by these professors, these individuals, men and women with great minds and understanding the truths of God. You sit as a student and you think, will I ever grasp this? Will I ever get this? And then along with that come the original languages of Greek and Hebrew. I remember looking at Hebrew for the first time thinking, that is like a rag rug. How does anybody ever get that? You know what helped? When I finally turned it upside down, the other way. I'd had it upside down for a day, so I turned it over so I could read it. I mean, the depth of God's truths in our own language. The Spirit of God knows it all. Remember that. When you relate to the Spirit of God, you're relating to one who has it all known, has it all understood. And his major role is to communicate that truth to you in bite-sized chunks that you can take and apply. That's his role. He reveals them to you. Look at verse 11. We can identify with this. Who among men knows the thoughts of a man except the spirit of the man which is in him? You know, right now I have thoughts that you don't know. And you have thoughts that I don't know, because they're only known by each one of us individually. No one else can know our own thoughts. Right now I'm going to think of something. What was I just thinking of? You have no idea. I was thinking of a purple submarine. I don't know why, but it was just in my mind. It was a thought in my mind, silly, unrelated to this, but it illustrates the fact that you don't know what's in my mind. Now look closely. Even so, the thoughts of God no one knows except the Spirit of God. Woo! How good is that? And he's not keeping it to himself. His role is to unveil that truth and to let you get a corner on it and begin to see it. It's called spiritual insight. Discernment. It becomes a filter system in this wicked, deceptive world where you're hit on all sides by the media, and you have to filter through that and come up with truth in the midst of a pile of error. That's the role of the Spirit. Verse 12, now we have received not the spirit of the world, but the Spirit who is from God. Why? So that we may know the things freely given to us by God. You know what? I have had people say to me, it doesn't matter that I know that much. Look, wait. If you're ever tempted to say that, zip it. Zip it. Don't say that. If you really mean that, you're a prey to every cult that comes to your door. You don't care about knowing what you believe. You're ready for a fall. The enemy loves to hear you say that. The adversary feeds on that kind of thinking. I mean, if the Spirit of God exists for the single purpose of revealing God's truth, doesn't it make sense we need to know that truth? That's why you were bored in previous churches where the truth wasn't taught. That's why you came out of that false religion where you realized this is not doing good. This is toxic. This is hurting me. You weren't getting truth. Let me say at this moment, if you are grasping any of this information, it's because of the Spirit of God. I would add this, if you do not know the Lord, this information is dull and boring to you, because you haven't the Spirit of God to make it meaningful to you. You can't see the Spirit because he's invisible. You can't know the work of the Spirit except in deep inner feelings, sometimes through conviction, sometimes through divine guilt that he may bring over sin in our lives. Occasionally, our conscience is troubled because we have grieved God in something we have done or said or even thought. That's the work of the Spirit within us, but we cannot see with these eyes because the Spirit of God, his work is not a tangible work.
1: 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That quiet conviction when something isn't right, that inner stirring when truth lands deeply, that's not coincidence, that's him. 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

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This is message number 9 in a 12-part series Chuck titled, How Great is Our God? I'm Bill Meyer. Chuck Swindoll continues his message called Getting Reacquainted with the Spirit of Power, Friday on Insight for Living.

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1: Charlotte, North Carolina is nicknamed the Hornet's Nest for reasons dating back to the Battle of Charlotte in 1780 during the Revolutionary War. British General Charles Cornwallis marched into the city for what he thought would be an easy occupation. He never anticipated the constant harassment and fierce resistance during his 16-day stay. Upon his retreat, tradition claims that Cornwallis referred to Charlotte as a hornet's nest of rebellion. Well, the Lord has opened a door of opportunity for BBN Radio into this hornet's nest, also known as Charlotte, North Carolina. 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We've adopted that same prayer. Since October 2nd, 1971, God has answered that prayer more than 200 times across the United States and down throughout Latin America. 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
4: With SRN News, I'm Keith Peters in Washington. The White House is providing new insight into President Trump's unusual change of planes on his trip home from Turkey. Willie Nelson reports.
5: The White House says President Trump's decision to fly aboard the older Air Force One during part of his return from Turkey was part of a security strategy. Officials describe the move as a form of distraction and misdirection designed to protect the president from potential threats. The president has repeatedly said he remains a top target of Iran amid renewed tensions in the Middle East. Willie Nelson, The White House.
4: There were more attacks between the U.S. and Iran today. Iran responded to the U.S. strikes by targeting American allied Mideast nations.
6: Missile alert sirens went off in Bahrain, Kuwait, and Qatar this morning as Iran retaliated. There's no word on if there's any damage in those Gulf countries, but it just shows how everything is escalating. And this interim deal to try to end the war now looks increasingly at risk as this crossfire continues.
4: Correspondent John Gambrell reporting. There's a parasitic infection spreading in the Midwest with over 1,000 cases already confirmed.
7: Cyclospora is a parasite that causes severe diarrhea. It spreads through contaminated food and water, often linked to fresh produce. The largest cyclospora outbreak is in Michigan. Investigations are underway in 28 other states, including Ohio. No deaths have been reported. The CDC says cyclospora is usually not life-threatening and can be treated with antibiotics. Experts say finding the source of the outbreak can be difficult, and it's best to cook vegetables. Cyclospora can really stick to some foods, so washing may not eliminate the risk of infection. I'm Ed Donahue.
4: On Wall Street, the Dow by 139 points, the NASDAQ rose 336, the S&P advanced 60. This is SRN News.
8: Isaiah chapter 50, verse 7 is the good news memory verse this week. For the Lord God will help me, therefore shall I not be confounded. Therefore have I set my face like a flint, and I know that I shall not be ashamed.

The miraculous story of a preserved manuscript is next on Musical Backgrounds. Many years of worldwide popularity have established the gospel song I Will Sing of My Redeemer as part of our musical heritage. Less well known, however, is the miraculous story of how it was preserved for the future. The composition was found in a piece of baggage rescued from a fiery train wreck on the day of December 20th, 1876. The poem's author, 38-year-old Philip P. Bliss, had been traveling with his wife to Chicago to fulfill an engagement at D.L. Moody's Tabernacle. Near Ashtabula, Ohio, a bridge collapsed and the train plunged into an icy riverbed. It is said that Bliss survived the fall and climbed out through a coach window, only to return looking for his wife. Reunited, they died together in the flaming wreckage. These circumstances, to all appearances, cut a brilliant career short, very suddenly. It had only been 2 years that Bliss had served as soloist and song leader in the evangelistic campaigns of Major D.W. Whittle. All his life, it would seem, had been leading up toward this ministry. Born in a log cabin, young Philip had left home at the age of 11 to work on farms and in lumber camps. He had become a Christian at the age of 12 and soon afterward developed interest in the study of music. Although Bliss's ministry was very brief, his influence has continued down through the years. It was D.L. Moody who challenged him to leave teaching and to give his time to evangelistic crusades. This song of Philip Bliss is a very simple expression of the truth of the gospel, so obvious that it does not require elaboration. In fact, the title itself might be considered the motto of his short and brilliant life. I Will Sing of My Redeemer.

The information used on today's musical backgrounds came from the book Crusader Hymns and Hymn Stories. It was published by Hope Publishing Company of Chicago. 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

Our Mighty God is your theme for this week's BBM Bible Quiz questions. Yesterday, what you needed to do was complete a verse. Here's the first part. He that is slow to anger is better than the mighty. Now, did you get the other part? The other part goes as follows. And he that ruleth his spirit, than he that taketh a city. All right, he that is slow to anger is better than the mighty, and he that ruleth his spirit than he that taketh a city. You'll find that, by the way, in Proverbs chapter 16, verse 32. Now, today's question, well, it's a who said it question. Who said this? Who knoweth the power of thine anger? Even according to thy fear, so is thy wrath. Who said that? Who knoweth the power of thine anger? Even according to thy fear, so is thy wrath. What do you think? Do you know that one by heart, or do you need to do some research? One more time, who said this? Who knoweth the power of thine anger? Even according to thy fear, so is thy wrath. That is your question for today on the BBM Bible Quiz. That's your homework. Work it out. Come back tomorrow with the correct answer.

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2: 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I'm Stephen Brown, your host for the broadcast, and thank you for joining us on the episode today. We continue in our lessons on specific problems that individuals faced in Scripture and how we are to deal with